0: Holy Dinah, hold on a second. I got to do a call time. I recall sign. You're listening to WUWU LPFM 100.1 Frankfurt, Alberta. Cool. Now I remind you what you're doing. The moon, 3 days past last quarter, will rise at 4:18 this morning, so it's going to be dark right home tonight. Sweet. Watch out for them deer out there. And I figure since it's the fall, play a little red-green fall poem here on the radio and see if I can get it loud enough here. Red-green's kind of an old show. So red-green show is one of my favorite shows of all time. It's a Canadian, I don't know what you would call it. It's a comedy. It's like a bunch of different sketches. It's pretty funny. But yeah, he always did poems, you know. He would do these poems about the time of the year, like a specific thing, you know. But I always liked him. Let's see if we can get this to work.
1: It is autumn, Thanksgiving weekend. Friends and family gather around the TV. Friday night, a basketball game. Saturday, 3 college football games, hockey at night. Sunday, 4 football games, some stock car races, and a basketball game. Monday, 5 football games, the Belgian Grand Prix, and 2 hockey.
0: Huh. It's not working. I wonder why it's not working. That's weird. Well, that's too bad.
1: Hockey games.
0: It's weird.
1: Really,
0: I can hear it.
1: So much to give thanks for this year.
0: But I can't hear it on the speakers here in the studio. Anyway, well, we tried. Never hurts to try. Just makes you look like a ding-dong on the radio. No big deal. All right. Let's just keep rolling. Let's keep it rolling with the reggae. We got Toots, Junior Mervin, more Toots. And then that's it for the reggae.
2: Sing it up, mister. Hear what I say, sir, yeah. Get no.

All right. That's those toots, Louie. It's October, guys. So, I know I talked about this last time, but I mean, winter's coming. And too many times have I seen stuff go awry in the winter because I didn't prepare, or somebody didn't prepare. My neighbor didn't. If you don't prepare for winter, you're gonna feel it in the spring, let me tell you. So just a little, I don't have a list or any. I'm just talking off my head here, things that are smart to do right now through to get you through the winter, so it's pleasant, So, what I would always recommend is, a lot of people out here have stuff that they keep out in their driveways, or if you get wood delivered or something, anything that's in your driveway near around, where you is the car zone. Clean that up, man. Clear it up. Get that crap out of there. Because if you don't, it's gonna get frozen to the ground, and you're probably gonna run it over. So yeah, that's tip number one. It's October. It's good to start thinking about this stuff. So also, outdoor spigots that go to the inside, water comes from the inside of your house to the outside. It's fine on the inside if you're living there all winter, you keep it warm, you're fine. But anything that goes outside that transfers water, blow it out, man. Irrigation, your spigot on the side of your house, like go inside, turn it off. You'll find a valve. Sometimes it's located in a centralized location. Sometimes it's located just inside the wall where the spigot is outside. It'll be on the inside right there. Shut it off. Then go outside, open that spigot up, and then boom. It's clear. It won't expand and blow up in the middle of a cold winter night. Let's see what else. Get the leaves off your roof. Get any moss off your roof if you can. Get the crud out of your gutters. That'll hold moisture. I mean, if you got gutters, you're gonna get ice dams no matter what, right? It's Michigan. But if you got anything hanging loose, get up there and nail that sucker up. Pay the kid down the road $20 to go up there and nail it up for you or something. Because what'll happen is it will freeze, and it will probably get ice in it, and it's gonna fall, and then it's gonna be broken. You have to fix it. What else can you do to make winter more easy? I mean, if your wipers are crappy right now, just get some new wipers, man. Get them now. Get them before everybody else is like, "Oh crap, I gotta go buy wipers." And then next thing you know, everybody's buying up all the wipers, and you gotta wait or go somewhere else. Get your wipers. Let's see what else can you do to make winter better. Stock up on what do you call it? Windshield washer fluid. You need that, and you want to get the winter stuff that'll go through winter. It'll usually stay in the front temperature range. Oh, down to 40, negative 40 degrees Fahrenheit or something crazy. Because we got the salt spits up on everything, you know how it is. Before you know it, you're blind. You're blinded by the salt. So you gotta make sure you keep it in stock. I mean, you're not supposed to store that stuff in your car, but I mean, if you're driving around an old car like I am in the winter, then what the heck ever. Always had the windshield wiper fluid ready. Let's see what else we got. Get the crap off your roof and your gutters. Get the crap out around from your driveway so you don't run it over. It doesn't get frozen to the ground and damaged. One thing that I am gonna do this year that I didn't do last year is I'm gonna put my kayaks up on like a little probably shoddily made thing that I haven't made yet and get them up off the ground because I think someone was living under there last winter. So, and I haven't, whatever. So, stuff like that. Just think of things, think about when it snows, what is the pain in the butt,
Maybe you have a big divot in your driveway. Fill that divot in now, man. Trust me. Trust me. Or if you got a big hump, flatten that hump out and just do everything you can to make the winter pleasant. All right, I'll stop rambling on. Let's some let's see, we got 40 minutes. Dang, I'm running out of time here. I was gonna do a little bit of Ray Charles, Bill Brewster, but what I'll do is I gotta cut it down a couple of songs. Okay, cool. I'm only gonna throw in one random I don't know what you call this, but it's Ray Charles. Do one Ray Charles in a fast domino, and then we're going to move over to the electronic end of the show. Last half hour, I'll do electronic music. All right, let's go.

Whoa, let's do the electronic music stuff. Yeah, I wasn't really looking into the what was it? I was talking about earlier. What was it? It was an event, the watch party event about the importance of gathering. And it just got me thinking, like, yeah, man, I gather with people pretty frequently, you know, like, but I guess that, you know, I don't take it for granted, not at all, but it's just one of those things that opens up your mind. It's like, well, you know, I guess, not everybody does that. Never, not everybody, walks into the opportunities together, like I do, you know, I'm out and about all the time, though, you know, I'm talking with everybody every day all the time, but that's just part of my lifestyle. And it's just like, well, man, I couldn't imagine life without gathering with other people. That's it's wild, you know. So, you know, I don't want to take it for granted. It's super important. And yeah, gathering is pretty cool. But anyway, it just gets the gears moving, you know, when you hear about somebody writing a book about gathering and like, yeah, yep, and doing it for, you know, forever. And it doesn't seem like so intentional when you do it for so long, but I guess it's like you know, on a whole nother level, you know, of being intentional. I'm more of a casual gatherer, you know. Good. Okay, now we can do electronic music. Not gonna do super hard music though, and there's, yeah, I don't know. It's just a random mix of stuff I put together over the last 2 weeks. Let's give it a go.

0: All right, this next song is pretty interesting. It's called Mom Does the Washing. It's actually really good. Listen to it.
1: The world, according to your mom, doing the washing. Capitalism. Your mom does the washing. You pay her a dollar. You get her to do your mate's washing. Your mate pays you $50. Communism. Your mom does the washing. You do the washing. Every night you salute a picture of your dad. Socialism. Your mom does the washing. You do the cooking. Everybody is happy in theory. Feudalism. Your mom does the washing and pays you tax. Colonialism. You barge into your mom's room, claim you discovered your mom's room, dump all your dirty clothes on the floor. Fascism. Your mom does the washing, and you are obsessed with her nose. Liberalism. You watch your mom do the washing and you feel really, really bad. Something must be done, you say. Something may or may not get done. Libertarianism. Your mom does the washing. You believe you did the washing. Religion. Your mom does the washing. You thank God

And you point to that vomit and call it anti-Semitism, Americanism. Your mom does the washing. It's in the Constitution. End of discussion. Mansplaining. Your mom does the washing. You tell her how best to do the washing. You have never done the washing. Same-sex marriage. Your moms do the washing. Patriarchy. Your mom doesn't exist. The washing is mysteriously done. Turfism. Your mom doesn't want your other mom doing the washing because of, like, genitals and stuff. Polling. There's a 70% chance you do the washing on Saturday night. Come Sunday morning, it was 100% done by your mom. Africanism. You go to Benny's house. Benny's mom does the washing. You ask your mom why she doesn't do the washing. You do not survive the night. Feminism. Your mom insists you grow up and do your own washing. White feminism. Your mom hired a woman of color to do the washing. Male feminism. That one time I did the washing, I told everybody I did the washing. I blogged about it, bragged about it, took a selfie, Insta story, went on TV, won an Oscar, went on Fortnite, did a dance. I am an ally. Hashtag me too. Egalitarianism. That one time you did the washing is proof. It's all equal. No one needs feminism anymore. Hip hop. Every day I'm hustling. Every day I'm hustling. When I bring the basket, mama puts the washing in. Narcissism. You look good in the clothes your mom washed. Surrealism. The washing does your mom.

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I'll get it back up and going. Sheepy boy. There we go. 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

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What am I gonna do? Think I'll play something that I've never listened to before, but it's from this dude named Steve Moore. And I'm on the hunt for some spooky music because it's that time of the year. So I don't know. I don't know if this is gonna be spooky. Let's check it out real quick.

Turn that off. That's it for now. Thank you for joining me for this evening sesh. I know I'm usually on every other Tuesday, but I'm switching spots with the other Tuesday guy, Pat. So I'm going to be on next week too, on Tuesday, same time, 7 to 9 p.m. Evening sesh. Come here on WUWU LPFM 100.1 Frankfurt, Alberta. Woo! Wow, I did a call sign on time. Would you believe it? Well, I'll see you guys in a week. And, yeah, I'm going to leave here the same way I came. Beneath the clouds and above the ground. Peace.

did Norman murder the girl in the Bates Motel? Yes or no? To understand the case, you have to go back to the time 10 years ago.

0: This was too much for the other side of Norman's personality. In a jealous frenzy, Mother murdered the girl. When two personalities share the same mind, there is always conflict. Now that conflict is over. Mother has taken over Norman's mind. Perhaps for all time. Norman Bates no longer exists.
1: Landscape, Norman Bates, from the tea room of Mars to the hell holes of Uranus, 1981. Landscape were a London five-piece, very distinct from their synth-pop peers in the early 80s. They started as a jazz rock band in 1975. But they were early adopters of sequencers and synthesizers, and then later the Fairlight CMI, which they programmed for Kate Bush at Abbey Road Studios. Landscape were also innovators in electronic processing of conventional musical instruments like the trombone, saxophone, and flute. Norman Bates was a minor hit in the UK. It came about when people started remarking to saxophonist John Walters that he resembled the actor Anthony Perkins, who played Norman Bates in Psycho. That was enough to come up with some lyrics. The video, in true Hitchcock style, was shot on 35mm black and white film. The crew had just wrapped up shooting for the horror film American Werewolf in London. Landscape made three albums, broke up in 83. Most of the members went on to do other things in the music industry. Landscape, Norman Bates, from the album From the Tea Rooms of Mars to the Hell Holes of Uranus, 1981. Synth pop nonstop, I'm Patrick. In this hour, you will hear Ministry, some Nation of Language, new sounds out of England and New England, Pixel Grip.
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Boy Harsher, Pray For Me from their latest Get Mean, their fourth. It's a breakup album. The duo ended their romantic relationship 2 years ago. That undercurrent of grief is present on the record, but it's a much brighter sound with clear 80s synth pop influences. Boy Harsher, Pray For Me. Ministry, I Wanted to Tell Her from their 1983 debut. And Pixel Grip, Soft Peaks. 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

0: L.A. Priest, Sailor from Into the Sky. L.A. Priest is English musician Sam Eastgate. He was formerly the singer-guitarist of Late of the Pier. Into the Sky is his fourth release as L.A. Priest. Future Islands, Seasons, Waiting on You. Angelica Garcia, Mirami, and Cluster, Caramel. Synth pop nonstop. I'm Patrick. They came up through the New York City punk and art scenes, playing CBGBs in Maxis, Kansas City. Minimalist composer Philip Glass caught them live one night. He was impressed, and he became a sort of seventh band member, producing their first two records. Polyrock.
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La Anglaise Monotone from 1985. It was an English duo, Judith Siren and Valerie Steele, who wrote the tune, backed by the Belgian production company ZX, who were busy cranking out a handful of synth-pop singles at that time. La Anglaise caught the attention of BBC DJ John Peel, who played Monotone in December of 85. They were never heard from again. La Anglaise Monotone, 1985. Nation of Language, What Does the Normal Man Feel? And Polyrock, Working on My Love. Synth pop nonstop.

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Anything, baby, just let me connect to you. 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

The general election will occur November 3rd between 7 a.m. and 8 p.m. The deadline to register to vote online or by mail is October 19th.

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Joe keeps busy at the bar, never asks me where you are. He was there when you walked out on me. Now I pray you'll walk back in and you'll say what fools we've been.

Hello, I am Maristela from Whispers of Departure, a show that explores the most natural and inevitable event in our life, dying. It airs every other Sunday, 10 a.m., and we interview the most amazing folk. So come break your heart open. I can't wait to have you here.

baby say, I'm on my knees begging you, baby. See, I know somebody on the stage that knows how to beg. And he's gonna show you how it's done. 200 curves.

On October 8th, the Benzie Area Historical Society presents Oliver Art Center, 78 Years of Creativity in Benzie County, led by Tamara Hofbauer at 4 p.m. at the Mills Community House in Benzonia. 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

我看来家那金刚肉 Stack banana till

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0: Hi, I'm Matt, and I'm doing the best I gosh darn can. I like great music, and I'd like to share it with you. My program is on the coolest public radio station, probably in the universe, Woo Woo 100.1 FM. It's called Matt's Movement Radio, and if you know what a double entendre is, you should totally check it out. It's on every other Tuesday from 11 to 1. That's all. We make plans and then we head out to San Bernardino.
1: It's another personal album, gang, and this time we've got a real treat for you. A blue plate special with a tasty combination of piano, guitar, and bass. And here to serve it is the King Cole Trio.
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3: Some folks like their taters liney, some prefer french fries, but I like mine fixed with mayonnaise, coleslaw on the side.

My name is Zenas Carter. I'm out on Muddy Lake. I'm wearing doeskin leggings and am soon to meet my fate. I'm in my new dugout canoe to see how it will float. I have a wooden paddle and a gun here in my boat. Blinded by the sunlight, I didn't see that stump. And the boat it rocked, and I leaned back and tried to catch my gun, which then did fire and got me a blast into my knee and spoiled the doeskin leggings that my wife had made for me.

On October 15th through 18th, the Garden Theater is excited to host the 18th annual Frankfurt Film Festival. Over the course of the long weekend, we will be showing 14 award-winning films spanning across continents and genres, and attendees are invited to fill out a custom score sheet with their ratings. 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
1: I eat antipasto twice just because she is so nice, Angelina. Angelina, waitress at the pizzeria.

0: worn out. I mean, a life worse than this? We are not living, my friend. We are dead in Gaza.
1: Plus, Al Jazeera analyst Marwan Bashara, author of a new book, 12 Days That Shook the Middle East, Origins of a Genocide. All that and more coming up. Welcome to Democracy Now!, democracynow.org, The War and Peace Report. I'm Amy Goodman. Israel's marking 3 years since the Hamas-led surprise attack, October 7, 2023, that killed almost 1,200 people, with 251 Israelis and foreign nationals taken hostage. In southern Israel, mourners gathered near Kibbutz Rim to commemorate hundreds of people who were killed and abducted at the Nova Music Festival. During a moment of silence, the booms of Israeli airstrikes on the nearby Gaza Strip could be heard ringing out. Ahead of today's anniversary, Israeli Prime Minister Benjamin Netanyahu presided over a state memorial ceremony in Jerusalem for the more than 800 civilians killed in the October 7th attacks. He did not address reports. He ignored warnings that Hamas had been planning a major operation. His speech was interrupted by a bereaved father, Yaakov Godo, whose son Tom was killed in the attacks.
2: You didn't protect my son on October 7th. You didn't protect 1,200 people who were murdered in one day on October 7th. Shame, disgrace.
1: In Gaza, Israeli forces killed at least three Palestinians today. Among the dead, Nimer Barbak, a 16-year-old child shot in the head by Israeli soldiers east of Khan Yunis, and Mohammed Tamous, a civil defense rescue worker who died of wounds from an Israeli airstrike near Kamel Adwan Hospital. Israel's killed over 74,000 Palestinians in Gaza since Hamas's surprise attack on Israel 3 years ago. Several governments, human rights organizations, and scholarly bodies, including the International Association of Genocide Scholars, have accused Israel of committing genocide in Gaza. According to the UN, as of September, 94% of Gaza's population remain in urgent need of shelter and basic household assistance, while 65% of households were living in tents or makeshift shelters. We'll have more on this story later in the broadcast. Yemen's Saudi-backed government says Houthi militias fired drones and missiles at the Aden International Airport, targeting a passenger terminal, striking a runway just minutes before a flight from Cairo was due to land. Elsewhere, Saudi officials said they'd intercepted a missile fired by Houthis north of the Saudi capital, Riyadh. This comes amidst a counteroffensive by Saudi-backed Yemeni government forces seeking to retake all remaining Houthi-held territory, including Yemen's capital, Sana'a. In the United States, Democratic Senator Chris Murphy of Connecticut said the Pentagon denied him access to Al Udeid Air Base in Qatar during a visit to the Middle East. His failed attempt came after Defense Secretary Pete Hegseth signed a directive restricting travel to the area earlier this year. Senator Murphy claimed he was denied access as part of the Trump administration's effort to conceal the true cost of the U.S.-Israeli war on Iran.
3: I have been to the Middle East probably a dozen times at least while I have been a member of Congress. I have never, ever been denied access to military facilities. This is part of a coordinated, deliberate campaign by the Department of Defense to try to hide the consequences and the true cost of this war.
1: In France, more than 250,000 people marched in over 40 cities Tuesday. It was the largest turnout yet in demonstrations that began more than 2 weeks ago when high school students started blockading their schools. The students are protesting staff shortages, crowded classrooms, and rundown buildings. Labor unions joined in support, along with parents, teachers, and university students. Paris had the biggest march, about 56,000 people people, according to the Interior Ministry. Prime Minister Sebastian Lecornu said at least 215 teenagers and 85 school staff have been hurt in clashes with police, calling it, quote, the heaviest toll in decades paid by the school system, unquote. This is a middle school science teacher in Strasbourg.
4: This situation has been deteriorating for years and always at an accelerated pace. And now to see so many demonstrations, so many mobilizations appearing like this everywhere, it clearly shows that there is a general awareness with our living conditions worsening in France.
1: There are calls for a general mobilization across France on October 17th. Spain's government's approved two housing decrees rejected by Parliament last week, which prompted Prime Minister Pedro Sanchez to call a snap election. The housing package approved Tuesday.

0: consciousness after surviving a botched execution last week. According to her attorneys, the death row prisoner is off a ventilator and speaking from a hospital bed, where she remains handcuffed and shackled as she recovers from two injections of pentobarbital meant to kill her. Her prognosis remains unclear. Her lawyers say she faces a long road to recovery. Tennessee Republican Governor Bill Lee has ordered an independent review of Pike's failed execution and canceled the only other scheduled execution of the year. Death penalty abolitionists have called on Governor Lee to commute Christa Pike's death sentence. The Pentagon scheduled the execution of 2009 Fort Hood attacker Nidal Hassan by firing squad on December 3rd, marking the first military execution since 1945. President Trump has approved Hegseth's order. Cornell University trustees announced Tuesday former Deputy Attorney General Sally Yates will investigate how the university handles sexual misconduct complaints. Yates's appointment follows outrage and protest over Cornell's response to a complaint from a woman known only as Jane Doe, who alleged she was gang raped by multiple Chi Phi fraternity brothers after being pressured into drinking and taking drugs. No criminal charges have been filed. Jane Doe sued the university, seven former students, and the fraternity last month, alleging Cornell failed to protect her and punish the accused students. Members of the Cornell University Faculty Senate have introduced a resolution for a vote of no confidence in administrators over their handling of the case. There are also growing calls for Cornell University's president to step down. Paramount Skydance has completed its $111 billion takeover of Warner Brothers Discovery. The combined company will be called Skydance, made up of film studios, streaming services, broadcast and cable TV, sports channels and news outlets, CNN and CBS News, along with HBO. With the deal now complete, CEO David Ellison will receive a $150 million payday, making him a billionaire. Ellison's father, Larry Ellison, is the multi-billionaire co-founder of Oracle and a major investor in Skydance. Both Ellisons are major Trump supporters. In India, police have detained several opposition leaders, breaking up a protest by Rahul Gandhi, the leader of the Congress Party, and other MPs who are demonstrating against a controversial move that purged 130 million names from the voter rolls nationwide. Tuesday's protests come just days after the Gen Z-led cockroach movement organized demonstrations in Mumbai and Delhi calling for the resignation of India's chief election commissioner, Ganesh Kumar. This is Jairam Ramesh from the National Congress Party, the main opposition to Indian Prime Minister Narendra Modi's BJP.
1: This whole campaign is to highlight the fact that a constitutional functionary, the Chief Election Commission, has violated the Constitution in letter and spirit. He has lied to the Supreme Court. He has lied to the country. And clearly, he cannot stay in office any longer.
0: According to a ProPublica report, 506 U.S. citizens have been detained by immigration agents during the Trump administration. More than 100 Americans were held after agents questioned their citizenship. Nearly all were people of color. At least 70 U.S. children and teens are detained, some of whom were handcuffed. 36 Americans were held for at least a day without being able to contact a lawyer or their family. And roughly a dozen U.S. citizens were deported, mostly children. This comes as the Justice Department moved to strip citizenship from 40 naturalized citizens who have committed crimes. In Georgia, dozens of immigrants jailed at the Folkestone ICE Processing Center launched a hunger strike Tuesday, demanding their release and calling on Congress, judges and advocates to highlight their plight. They're also demanding protection from deportation and reunification with loved ones. Some of the men have been jailed since October October 2023. They've described inadequate medical and dental care, unhealthy and spoiled food, noisy and cramped living quarters, isolation from loved ones, lack of communication from ICE officers, xenophobic and hostile

0: behavior from guards and a lack of access to sunlight and fresh air. And in New Jersey, an immigrant who led labor and hunger strikes by prisoners at the Delaney Hall ICE jail walked free Tuesday after 8 months behind bars. Martin Soto was transferred from Delaney to an ICE jail in Elizabeth, New Jersey, in May after he helped organize protests against spoiled food, overcrowding, and inadequate medical care at Delaney Hall ICE jail in Newark, where prisoners are forced to work for around $1 a day. In retaliation against the strike, guards at Delaney Hall reportedly beat participants temporarily suspended family visitations. Martin Soto was held in solitary confinement for about 2 months. On Tuesday, he was released from the Elizabeth Detention Center with an ankle monitor and greeted by supporters and his wife, Gabriella, and their two children.
1: I am so thankful for everybody that has helped me. These months have been very, very difficult. Not only did I lose our home, not only did I lose our child, but this experience made me stronger to keep fighting to have the reunitement of our family.
0: And those are some of the headlines. This is Democracy Now!, democracynow.org, The War and Peace Report. I'm Amy Goodman. Israelis and Palestinians are marking 3 years since October 7th, 2023, when Hamas and allied groups launched a surprise attack on Israel. Almost 1,200 people were killed in the attack. About 250 were taken hostage. It was the deadliest such attack in Israel's history. In Gaza, October 7th is viewed as the beginning of the genocide. Over the past 3 years, Israel's killed over 74,000 people in Gaza, according to its health ministry. But many believe that number is a vast undercount. The killing continues despite a so-called ceasefire. Most of Gaza remains in rubble. We'll go to Gaza later in the program, but we begin in Israel, where a moment of silence was held to remember the victims of the October 7th attack in southern Israel. Mourners gathered near Kibbutz Rim to commemorate hundreds of people who were killed and abducted at the Nova Music Festival. During a moment of silence, the booms of Israeli airstrikes on the nearby Gaza Strip could be heard ringing out. We're joined now by the Israeli peace activist Maoz Inon. He lost both of his parents, Bilhan Yaakovi Inon, in the Hamas attack. His parents lived on a kibbutz, a farming collective just north of the Gaza border. They were 78 and 76 years old. In the aftermath of the attack, Inon called for peace and reconciliation rather than revenge. Maoz Inon has spent much of the past year working closely with Palestinian peace activist Aziz Abu Sara, whose brother died in 1990 from injuries from his time in an Israeli prison. Last month, they addressed the United Nations Security Council. This is Maoz Inon.
2: To build a different future, we must face reality. Hamas committed atrocious war crime on October 7, killing and abducting innocent Israeli. At the same time, the Israeli government exploited these atrocities to wage a devastating war of revenge. They've inflicted catastrophic destruction across Gaza while accelerating ethnic cleansing, settlement expansion, and forced displacement in the West Bank. They weaponized our pain. But our grief must not be an excuse for war. It must be the catalyst to end the bloodshed.
3: We believe this is not Israelis versus Palestinians. It is a choice between those who believe in peace, justice, and equality, and those who don't. We call for targeted sanctions on all individuals and institutions that support violence. Apply sanctions without partiality.
0: That was Palestinian peace activist Aziz Abu Sara and Israeli peace activist Maoz Inon addressing the United Nations just a few weeks ago. They co-authored the book, The Future is Peace, A Shared Journey Across the Holy Land. Just this morning, on the anniversary of October 7th, the anniversary of his parents' deaths, Mao Zedong gathered with family at the ruins of his parents' home at their kibbutz. He sent us this clip.
2: This is what remains from my parents' house, only the foundation. The entire house was burned to ashes. We put a memorial plaque for them. It's on the safe room, the only thing that remained.
0: Mao Zedong joins us now from Ashkelon. Welcome back to Democracy Now! Thank you so much for joining us on this very difficult day for you and your family and so many, both of your parents killed on October 7, 2023. Your thoughts today, Mao's?
2: First, Amy, I would like to thank you personally and the entire team at Democracy Now! For supporting, from being there for me and for so many peacemakers, both in Israel and Palestine. And this maybe was what motivated me the most to join today in this difficult day, just to thank you from the bottom of my heart for being there with us in the devastating 3 years that we've been going through. And this is exactly the thoughts that going through me and with the tears and all the emotion that are coming. That we deserve a different reality. We must stop the sounds of bombs and start hearing the sounds of children's playing. And we all deserve it, if it's Palestinian kids or Israeli kids, they all deserve to live within security, within his dignity, and to have a home, a safe place to go to bed at night and to wake up in the morning with a smile to be with their beloved and supporting family. And we must work as hard as we can to achieve it as soon as possible.
0: Mm. If you can talk about what happened in those days after you were in mourning with your family, and you get this note from Aziz Abu Sara, who also lost his brother in that after brutality in an Israeli prison, and what that meant to you and the journey you've been on since.
2: Yeah. So 2 days after October 7th, me and my siblings were just sitting and crying and holding hands. And my young brother told us we must make a family decision based on moral clarity that we are rejecting revenge, that we don't want to avenge the death of our parents, and explain that it's not going to bring them back to life. It will only escalate the cycle of bloodshed with Israelis and Palestinians being trapped within for a century. And the day after, as I waking up crying in bed, I saw a message from Aziz, whom I met only briefly in 2014, maybe for 10 minutes in Jerusalem. And on his message, Aziz shared his condolences. And he says that he's standing with me and with my family in this tragic moment. And it was literally, it's not a metaphor, it was literally like a hand reaching out, saving me from drowning into the ocean of sorrow and pain. I was literally drowning. And Aziz, it was my savior. He was my savior. And in the last 3 years, working together, quartering the Future is Peace, starting our own NGO, Interact International, I can now say, and I'm so proud to say it again and again, that yes, I lost not only my parents, I lost many of the hundreds of numbers like for you and for our viewers, there are numbers for me, there are childhood friends, there are people I knew my entire life that lost their life on October 7th. So I lost so much, but I want Aziz as a brother. And this brotherhood is what keep me going, keep us going to achieve a better future, not just for ourselves, but to our people.
0: In 2024, you and the Palestinian peace activists you're talking about, Aziz Abu Sara, met with Pope Francis. And then in 2025, you met with Pope Leo. What did you say to him? And what are you calling for? What are you saying should happen right now?
2: Yeah. So we shared with him how we channeled our pain and suffering and loss to create a dialogue to achieve a better future in the Holy Land. And Pope Francis asked us, how can I help you? How can I be your ambassador? And we asked him to amplify our messages, and that the question should not be If, but when the Israeli-Palestinian conflict will end, and we ask him to be our ambassador to the G7 leadership gathering that was few weeks after in southern Italy, and he went there as our ambassador, and he was able to achieve in the official communique of the G7 leader the language of the Israeli-Palestinian civil society, language that the G7 countries must support the civil society in Israel and Palestine to achieve a lasting peace and to invest in reconciliation. Based on that, the EU created a peace fund with 18 million euro that is now is supporting the civil society. And few months ago, UK, Canada, and Australia initiated another peace fund, and we are calling the G7, we are calling, of course, the US and the EU to invest in peace, to invest in reconciliation and in the civil society in Israel and Palestine. And while in one hand investing and supporting peacemakers, in the other hand, those who choose ethnical cleansing, those who choose bloodshed, those who choose destruction must be sanctioned. They must be accountable for the wrongdoing. And this is basically what Aziz and I and so many others been advocating for the last 3 years.
0: I want to turn to Aziz Abusara. This is a message he posted on Instagram yesterday.
3: I woke up this morning to the horrible news that Israel demolished the house of my niece, Razan. She, her husband, her children, and 9 other families in East Jerusalem were rendered homeless. Imagine having to work all your life, as Razan has done with her husband, so hard, save every penny, so you can finally have an apartment you own, and then it's all gone. It's just a few days ago, Bezalel Smotrich, an Israeli minister, said that the way to get rid of Palestinians is to deprive them from hope. And this is exactly what the government did today, is to deprive my family from hope. Ben-Gvir himself came with the demolition party, with the Israeli police, so he can be there to witness it and to participate in demolishing the house. But you know what? This will not succeed.
0: So that was Aziz Abusara, your Palestinian peace partner as you travel the world. What more do you know about what's happening, what's happened to his family, and what's happening in the West Bank? We just got this report, armed settlers, Israeli settlers beat a photographer in the presence of Israeli soldiers, hospitalizing him as he covered worsening settler violence against the olive farmers in the West Bank. Jafar Ashtia, 58-year-old veteran photographer with AFP, that's Agence France-Presse, was assaulted by a group of settlers. They beat him with their rifle butts, despite him being marked as press, assaulted in full view of about a dozen Israeli soldiers. Talk about the situation. Also, Netanyahu, the Israeli prime minister, addressing the nation today and what his message was. Can you hear me, Maoz?
2: No, I can't. Oh. Okay. First, I'm not listening to Benjamin Netanyahu. He's not my leader. He's not my prime minister. He's accused for being a war criminal. And I think he should clear his name at the ICC and ICJ. It's not for me to talk about him. And it's exactly what's happening nowadays, and including to Aziz Nis, is exactly what we say at the UN Security Council, that the Israeli government exploited the trauma, the pain, the fear of the Israelis after the October 7th massacre to change the status quo from conflict management to ethnical cleansing. And it's happening in the West Bank, it's happening in East Jerusalem, and it's happening in now more than 70% of the Gaza Strip. And this is what we are calling for international intervention, because they are doing it, the bulldozers and the assault rifles. Many of them are manufactured by American companies. So we are calling, where is the international law will be applied against Israeli terrorists, terrorists, it doesn't matter if they are cabinet members, they are prime ministers or IDF soldiers. And this is exactly why the work we are doing is must be amplified, and not to give hope, not to give hope about the Israelis and Palestinians, but to act. We had enough empty statements. We have enough prayers. We have enough world leader that cross their finger for us. But crossing fingers is not enough. We need action, and we need to see them on the ground.
0: Maoz Inan, I want to thank you for being with us, Israeli peace activist and co-author with Palestinian peace activist Aziz Abu Sara, author of the book The Future is Peace, A Shared Journey Across the Holy Land. Maoz Inan lost both his parents, Bilha and Yaakov Inan, in the attack on October 7, 2023. He spoke to us from Ashkelon. Coming up, Marwan Bishara, author of the new book, 12 Days That Shook the Middle East, Origins of a Genocide. And then we go directly to Gaza. Stay with us.

0: Witness, O World, performed by the New York City Palestinian Youth Choir. This is Democracy Now!, democracynow.org. I'm Amy Goodman. 12 Days That Shook the Middle East, Origins of a Genocide. That's the title of a new book by the Al Jazeera senior political analyst Marwan Bashara. In the opening pages, he writes, 12 days were enough. It took no more than 12 days from Netanyahu's October 7th war speech to Biden's October 19th rare Oval Office speech to expose the anatomy of Israel's war, its intended strategy, and the method of its madness. The genocide was not a slip. It was the result of a predetermined strategy for which there existed a blueprint, if not a premeditated decision. Hamas had set the process in motion on October 7th. It lost control of that process the very same day. Marwan Bashara has been with Al Jazeera for more than 20 years, has written three books and written for many publications, joining us now from Paris, France. Marwan, congratulations on your book. Thank you for joining us. If you can talk about that quote and say, you say Hamas set the process in motion October 7th and immediately lost control of that process. What do you mean?
1: Yes, absolutely. Clearly, the attack of October 7th was the trigger for what came after. And my argument is that we know about what came after basically the past 2 or 3 years from those very first 12 days after October 7th. And it started with ideology. You know, genocides don't start with bombs. They start with ideology. And in this case, the ideology has been decades in the making, a century, I would even say, in the making, in the sense of the establishment of a racist supremacist system, regime, that had been in control of Palestinians and Palestinian life and destiny for the past 80 years. Occupying them and dispossessing them and discriminating against them. This has been going on for many decades. So that was ready, intact, on the eve of October 7, October 8. And then there was the dehumanization. Immediately after October 7, October 8, 9, 10, we saw this extraordinary campaign of dehumanization of the Palestinians as animals, Nazi-like. You cannot deal with them. They don't understand. They are primitive. They only understand the language of force and violence and so on and so forth. After that, immediately came the hyperbole, the exaggeration of what exactly happened October 7. October 7 was bloody and it was horrific. And your earlier guest testified to the fact that this was not easy for hundreds of Israeli civilians. But Netanyahu and his government had to go overboard to exaggerate, to lie, to deceive about what exactly happened. And their role in it as well, invoking the so-called Hannibal Doctrine, where they themselves joined the bombing of those involved in the conflict during October 7.
0: Marwan, explain the Hannibal Doctrine.
1: So the Hannibal Doctrine was something that was invoked in the early 1980s by the Israeli military, saying we cannot afford to have Israeli soldiers being captured because then we're going to have to negotiate their release, and that will cost us Palestinian or, in that case, Lebanese prisoners in Israeli jails. So because they did not want to release Palestinian or Lebanese prisoners, they decided that if any one Israeli soldier, later on civilian, is captured by any kidnappers, that the Israeli military then will take extraordinary measure to kill the operation, including, if it need be, to kill the soldier, the Israeli soldier, the Israeli civilian. So on October 7, immediately after the wars, after the operation started, in the early hours of the morning of October 7, apparently the Israeli military invoked the Hannibal Doctrine, and Israeli aircrafts, bombers and tanks started carrying attacks against suspected conflict zones, whether it's kibbutz or settlements or whether it is convoys going back to Gaza. So the invocation of that controversial military order clearly led to the death of perhaps hundreds of Israeli civilians, and many as well among the Palestinians, whether it's Hamas or any of those Palestinians who came into Gaza. All of that, you know, taking that into consideration, what happened soon after that is the worst part of it, right? The establishment of a war cabinet, the declaration of war, the deployment of 100,000 soldiers on the border with Gaza, the recall of 350,000 reservists from the Israeli army, and setting up a strategy under the rubric of lethality, which has been developed over many years of wars in Gaza. And lethality is the one that involved mass destruction, not discriminate destruction, that involved the use of the so-called lavender system, gospel system, where's my daddy, your daddy system, and so on and so forth, that would actually lead to massive devastation of Gaza. And that's where the intention came. They've said it in press conferences, in war rooms. They've said it in public, in declarations. Ministers and opposition leaders about why there is no innocence in Gaza and why we're going to have to bomb all of them. Some of them spoke about nuking them. Some of them spoke about nothing is going to be left standing in Gaza. We're going to turn it into a deserted strip. And all of these things were then repeated by the soldiers, not only as slogans, but even as songs, right? Repeated by the soldiers. So the orders went down the hierarchy from the government ministers to the army, and was implemented by the generals who boasted of bombing Gaza back to the Stone Age. And they certainly tried to do that.
0: If you can talk about what is the power that the U.S. has over Israel. You know, many said, for example, with the Iran war, that Israel brought the U.S. into it. But do you see it in that way? And what about Jared Kushner, President Trump's son-in-law, just visiting with the Israeli Prime Minister Netanyahu, also meeting directly with Hamas, but not meeting with the head of the PA, the Palestinian Authority? And if you can talk about where all of this stands right now, as people stood with a moment of silence on this October 7th, people at the music festival, Israelis mourning the dead, they could hear the boom of Israeli airstrikes continuing in Gaza. Talk about the Board of Peace. Talk about the Palestinian government that was set up in exile in Cairo, still not allowed to come into Gaza by Israel.
1: So let's start with the most relevant to the issue at hand, which is the Biden administration first, right? Because nowadays, anywhere you look in the Atlantic, where you are, the Atlantic magazine or the New Yorker or the New York Times, or even, you know, hosted by our brilliant or your brilliant anchor, John Stewart, you have these former Biden administration officials trying to whitewash their record. They lie, they deceive, and they continue to claim no responsibility for the genocide that actually took place in Gaza over the past 3 years. But they are directly responsible. Not only they aided and abetted, they were part of the operation taking place in Gaza the past 2 years, part of the war. They were in the war cabinet meetings. President Biden himself attended the war cabinet meetings on October 18, back in 2023. Lloyd Austin, the Secretary of Defense, attended war meetings. Secretary Blinken attended war meetings. So when you watch people like Jake Sullivan, the former National Security Advisor, sitting on John Stewart's show talking about how they tried their best to have a ceasefire and they really put pressure on the Israeli government, and they succeeded, you know, 15 months later, it's all humbug. It's all BS. They were part and parcel. The banality of evil wasn't in Israel. It was in Washington, because the kind of support that Washington provided to Israel, diplomatic support, financial support, military support, they were talking about, we were trying to help the Palestinians, while while actually giving Israel the arms to shoot the Palestinians before sending them the band-aids to take care of their injuries. So Washington, in that sense, in the sense of the Biden administration and its officials, were part and parcel, were complicit. We're cooperating, coordinating the war effort that actually was a genocidal war in Gaza. We really must underline that because we are seeing history rewritten as we speak. In the U.S. publications, as I remember it, after the 2003 war, when many of the then the Bush administration tried to whitewash their crimes, and the journalists who supported that war, just like those who supported the war in Gaza, are now trying to whitewash the record. It's very important for us to.
0: I wanted to go to the former top State Department official under President Biden admitting a genocide has taken place in Gaza. Wendy Sherman serves as Deputy Secretary of State until her retirement in July 2023. She spoke on a Bloomberg podcast.
2: I think that it is critical that Israel remain an ally of the United States and that we protect the right of a Jewish state. But I also believe that the Prime Minister has led us down a road, and we have been part of it, that has, in essence, created a genocide in Gaza.
0: And then there's former State Department spokesperson Matt Miller, who spent more than a year as the face of the Biden administration's foreign policy and repeatedly defended Israel against allegations of war crimes and genocide in Gaza. He later admitted on a podcast interview with Sky News that, yes, Israel committed war crimes.
3: I don't think it's a genocide, but I think the I think it is without a doubt true that Israel has committed war crimes.
4: You wouldn't have said that at the podium.
3: Yeah, look, because when you're at the podium, you're not expressing your personal opinion. You're expressing the conclusions of the United States government.
0: And then you have Brett McGurk, who's just come out with his new book. It's called Brink. The headline in The New York Times, Ready to Blow His Stack, How Biden Nearly Cut Off Netanyahu Over Gaza. And that's talking about what McGurk is saying in his book, Marwan Bashara. Take it through to the Trump administration now.
1: Yes, there's no doubt that even according to McGurk and Sullivan, that they paved the way for the Trump administration's takeover the war effort, that they paved the way in the worst possible manner for the Trump administration then to take it on and to do whatever it wants, including the weaponization of hunger and the weaponization of the food aid to the Palestinian people. I mean, we sunk into a whole new abyss with the Trump administration. During the Biden administration, the United States was basically complicit in genocide. During the Trump administration, on the very first few days when it took over, they start talking about ethnically cleansing Gaza out in the open. President Trump spoke of ethnically cleansing Gaza, the entire Gaza Strip, in order to have a beachside property called Trump Land or whatever, or called, you know, the new Riviera in the East. So the cynicism that the Trump administration dealt in its first year with the Gaza issue, taking up the mantle from the Biden administration, that was really, you know, just so depressing to watch, in the sense that from one administration to another administration, we see complicity with genocide. We see the United States aiding an Israeli government, protecting an Israeli government, and instead of having them stand up for the responsibility for the war crimes, they attack the International Criminal Court and the International Court of Justice, which is unprecedented for an American president, for the United States, to be so hostile to international law, international legality, international institutions, the United Nations, even the United Nations, you know, relief agency like UNRWA and so on and so forth, that were indispensable for the people in Gaza when the policy was to starve them, to bomb their bakeries and schools and universities, to turn their schoolyards into graveyards. you at least needed something like UNRWA. But no, UNRWA has to be demonized. UNRWA has to be cut down to size. UNRWA has to be blocked and to be, again, demonized by not only Israel, but also by the United States. So the Trump administration did everything possible in order to achieve some sort of a Israeli victory and a Hamas surrender, and forced the United Nations Security Council to adopt a resolution which, to my mind, Amy, is illegal. And I say that not being a legal scholar, but certainly being a student of history. The United Nations Security Council, under pressure from the Trump administration, and because the genocide was going on and they had to do something, they adopted a resolution that recognized the border peace without this border peace ever being defined, without knowing zero about what is this border peace. So they adopted the resolution, and this allowed the Trump administration then to go on and to define this border peace as it wishes, including appointing President Trump as a life member that heads it, and Netanyahu, of course, and Putin as members of the world of peace. So you can imagine the surrealism, right, behind this kind of an effort in order to turn a two-year genocide into a mockery of international law.
0: Marwan Bashara, there is so much to talk about and so little time, and we want to get directly on the ground to Gaza. So I want to thank you for being with us. Al Jazeera's senior political analyst, author of the new book, 12 Days That Shook the Middle East, Origins of a Genocide. Coming up, we go to Gaza City to speak with journalist Akram Asatari. Stay with us.
4: خطر خطر دق الناقوس نطق الحجر

0: Hatta Danger by the Palestinian oud musician Huda Asfour, performing in our Democracy Now! Studio. This is Democracy Now!, democracynow.org. I'm Amy Goodman. We end today's show in Gaza, where today's date, October 7th, is seen as the beginning of Israel's genocide. In the 3 years since the Hamas attack on Israel that killed nearly 1,200 people, Israeli forces have killed over 74,000 Palestinians. Many believe the death toll is a vast undercount. This is a displaced Palestinian from Beit Hanun speaking today in Gaza City.
1: The worst 3 years that have passed in our lives. There is no life, no living, no food, no basic necessities of life. We wait for water from 5 to 10 o'clock, and we are living in the streets, homeless, tired, worn out. I mean, a life worse than this? We are not living, my friend. We are dead in Gaza.
0: We go now to Gaza City, where we're joined by journalist Akram Asatari. I want to thank you so much for being with us. We spoke to you a few years ago as a journalist. You then went on to work with a humanitarian aid organization for several years. Now we're back being able to speak to you in Gaza City. Can you describe what's happening on the ground? We just reported that as Israelis mourn the dead at the music site in southern Israel, they could hear the booms of Israeli airstrikes on the Gaza Strip right nearby. Tell us what's happening where you are, Akram.
2: Well, October 7th was a day when Gaza changed once and forever. The way Palestinians have been living has changed. The way Palestinians have been managing their life has changed as well. The way Palestinians were defining their life has changed. The Palestinians now are living in a de facto that has redefined everything. Their understanding of life, their way of running and managing that life, their way to access things, their way to live, their way to stay in homes, their way to live in tents, every single aspect of the life of the people of Gaza has changed once and forever. Around 85% of the built environment in Gaza is already destroyed. Around 74% of the land of the Gaza Strip is also controlled by Israel and the IDF. Gazans have been struggling to access water and to access food. They have been facing significant public health hazards because of the fact that they were consuming water that was not properly treated. Organizations have been struggling for the sake of helping the people of Gaza. Statements were made by international and UN figures, diplomats all over the world, condemning the situation that has been going on, calling for Gazans to live and lead a normal life. Unfortunately, for the third year now, and on October 7th, Gazans are reminded by the fact that they have been living in death and fear, destruction and displacement. Another Gazan was killed a couple of hours ago in Khan Yunis refugee camp. 60 years old Gazan that was targeted by IDF. Yesterday, another Palestinian was targeted in Ashata, the beach camp, by another drone strike, and he also lost his life. Several people were injured. The people who are living in the tents with no even minimum standard for living are living in exacerbating safety and security risks. They, significant proportion of them, is still not reunioned with their families that are outside of the Gaza Strip, and some of them, also significant part of them, around 8,000 families, are not aware about the whereabouts of the bodies of their missed family members. Around 250 journalists were killed. As you said, 74,000 Gazans were confirmed to be dead, while the number is much higher. Around 8,000 peoples are not 8,000 Gazans are dead, but the bodies are not discovered yet. The Gazans who were worried about their dears were organizing mass funerals for 150 bodies, for two bodies, where the memories that were remaining from the people were their remains, their clothes, their shoes, their watches, and anything simple yet can give some comfort to the ones who were not sure about the whereabouts of the bodies of their dears. The life in Gaza has changed forever. People are still struggling, and people are today reminded, since the last night, they reminded that the Israeli Air Force is still hovering all around different parts of the Gaza Strip, and that the IDF is still hunting Gazans, disturbing the already disturbed life, spreading death and displacement once and once again.
0: Akram, I'm wondering if you can respond to the United Nations Human Rights Chief Volker Turk, who's called Gaza a death trap for journalists. You have been a journalist in Gaza for years. As you said, you lost 250, more than 250 colleagues. What has this meant as the Israeli Prime Minister Benjamin Netanyahu does not allow in international journalists, and then the Israeli military kills hundreds of Palestinian journalists?
2: The situation in Gaza is catastrophic as an overall situation when it comes to the general population, but there are some specific job-related hardships when it comes to the journalists. They were always there. They were the first responder, along with the medical teams, to cover the truth about the bombardments. And also, they were the footage that we were providing was used by very significant committees that were fact-finding and were hoping that they would condemn the occupation. Now, that made them also be the brunt of most of the hostilities that were taking place in the Gaza Strip. That made them a target, which they were not supposed to be a target. They were targeted while doing their job. Their job proved to be a dangerous job for the occupation because it has been exposing some and most of the atrocities that have been taking place. They have discovered the truth. They have also, they have widespread presence worldwide, even when they are very dedicated local Palestinian journalists, and the footage that have been provided, they have been provided, was used and is still being used by diplomats, by INGOs, by UN agencies, and that's why I believe they were classified as an enemy, and they have been paying that very heavy price that could reach their life being claimed by the ongoing war that has been merciless when it comes to the to them, when it comes to the paramedics, when it comes to the medical teams, and when it comes to also humanitarian crews who were trying to reach out for the people in need and alleviate a bit of their suffering.
0: Akram, you have worked in the humanitarian field for the last few years. According to the UN, over 560 humanitarian workers have been killed in Gaza in the last 3 years. What has been most shocking to you about what you witnessed during this work, and what made you decide to go from being a journalist to a humanitarian worker and now back to being a journalist?
2: As a matter of fact, I indeed was working for a humanitarian organization. I was hoping that by working with that organization, I'd be able to support the humanitarian effort. I would be able to contribute to alleviation of the suffering of the people. And yes, indeed, I was very close to the people. Some of the ex-prisoners who were released, not being very well oriented to the situation. Some of them were with psychological situations. Some of them were unable to identify their families. Some others were not able to move. Some of them lost their limbs. I was there. I was hoping that I would help. And I was indeed helping with that organization, seeing the people, recording their experiences, extending a helping hand when needed. The organization was also helping the general population by empowering them, providing them with the very essential supplies. And I also managed to find my way to still try to help people and extend a helping hand to them, even with me outside of that organization. I believe the humanitarian situation is very catastrophic, and it is one of the direct results of October 7th. For such a significant period of time, people were not allowed to access any kind of food supplies whatsoever in the Gaza North, and some other times throughout the full Gaza Strip. People were deprived from the shelter. People were deprived from the non-food items. More importantly, the tents that they're used as a temporary shelter for the people of Gaza. The toll that has been endured by the humanitarian workers is also very heavy. More than 500 people were killed. Most of them were killed during their job, during the service, during reaching out to the community or coming back from the internally displaced people camps. They were killed while cooking the food for the people in need when the food was extremely scarce. They were killed when they were reaching out for the children who are most vulnerable, for the elderly people, for the women, for the IDPs in general, who are also, even if they are young, even if they are men, they are also vulnerable because of the very scarce situation that was endured in Gaza that is still very relevant to the day. So the situation is extremely dire. The humanitarian workers have been trying to help and support the people, and they have already paid a heavy price, and they're still continuously paying that heavy price. Some of them were injured, some others were not lucky enough to survive, but most of them are still determined to continue delivering the mandate and continue reaching out and supporting the people of Gaza. Despite the very difficult situation in Gaza, despite the fear of death and destruction, despite the fear of injury, despite the very lacking situation they have been living when it comes to fuel, when it comes to movement of cars, when it comes to the condition of streets and buildings and camps, the humanitarian workers are courageously continuing to deliver their mandate, continuing to work, and continuing to see off their colleagues dying and being buried without giving up that mandate and without giving up that noble mission. Something that should be acknowledged, something that should be appreciated, and they all know very well that they have been serving this noble notion of supporting and uplifting people and providing them with their very basic human right of access to food and supplies in a very critical conflict zone.
0: Akram Asatari, I want to thank you so much for being with us. Be safe. Gaza-based journalists joining us today from Gaza City. That does it for our show. Democracy Now! Is currently accepting applications for an individual giving manager to support our fundraising team. You can learn more at democracynow.org. I'm on the road here in the United States on October 16th. We'll be at the Woodstock Film Festival for an afternoon panel. Then to Hollywood, California on October 22nd, October 23rd at Stanford University, where the film Steal the Story, Please! Will be playing. We'll speak afterwards in the Q&A. On October 26th and 27th, University of Colorado Boulder, Colorado State University, Fort Collins. I'm Amy Goodman. Thanks for joining us.

Good morning. I'm Jessica Gardner, and I talk to community leaders every other Wednesday here on Woo Woo 100.1 LPFM, Frankfurt, Alberta. And I am really, really thrilled that you're here with me today. We talk about what's happening in our local nonprofit community, and we hear really powerful stories of the many organizations that make Benzie County thrive. As I said a minute ago, I'm so grateful that you're here listening to these conversations. We've got a great show for you today. At 9:30, Brenna Nugent and John Willow, who are the executive directors of the Frankfurt, Alberta and Benzie Area Chambers of Commerce, respectively, will be joining me to talk all things Chamber of Commerce and to give you just a rundown of all the super cool things that are happening in the county right now and how they support our local businesses. Before we jump into this conversation, though, let's talk about what's happening around the county, starting with our weather. I was so happy to wake up this morning and find that it was a nice crisp day, and that it's really sunny outside. Oh, I love these sunny fall mornings. My weather app is saying that it's going to be a high of 66 today, and it is looking like we are really not going to have any clouds in the sky during the afternoon. So that's really nice. Tomorrow pretty much looks like a repeat of today. It is going to be a little bit cooler tomorrow, low of about 47, high of about 62, but a carbon copy of today nonetheless. Then on Friday is going to be another carbon copy of today, but it's going to be a little bit warmer. On Friday, it's going to be 64 with a low of 54. Then Saturday looks like it's going to be the best day of all. My weather app is saying it's going to be 72 and sunny as a high. Low of 58. That's going to be a perfect, perfect fall day for whatever you have planned. And if you don't have any plans yet for this Saturday, we've got a number of great ideas for you that you're going to hear about in just a couple of minutes. So stay tuned for that, and we can fill up your social calendar this weekend. In nonprofit news, I want to send a really big congratulations to the Benzie Wellness and Aquatic Center. They just received a $65,000 rural business development grant from the USDA, which is the U.S. Department of Agriculture, to support the design phase of their project. This is so exciting. For those of you who aren't familiar, the Benzie Wellness and Aquatic Center is looking to build a wellness and aquatic center. Yes, that would mean an indoor pool right in the heart of Benzie County in Benzonia, right there at the stoplight. On the property that was the former Crystal Lake School. You may recall that I had Diane Tracy on the air with me a few months ago. All of a sudden my phone started talking to me and I was hearing lots of sound from that. You might have heard it too. I had Diane Tracy on the air with me a few months ago talking about that project, and it's a pretty exciting opportunity for Benzie County. So congratulations to the Benzie Wellness and Aquatic Center on their $65,000 grant. I know that they're going to do great things with that. The Benzie County Players, you might not have heard about this either. The Benzie County Players are hosting open auditions for their upcoming holiday production of It's a Wonderful Life, a live radio play. I think we all know this story. George Bailey, Bedford Falls. Oh, it's one of my all-time favorites. It's a beloved holiday classic, and they are going to bring it to life as a 1940s radio broadcast. They're going to have an ensemble of actors bringing a few dozen characters to stage through voice, storytelling, and performance. So as we all know, the story follows George Bailey on one fateful Christmas Eve as Clarence, his guardian angel, helps him see the positive impact that he's had on his family, friends, and the whole community. So, auditions are going to be on Tuesday, August
Tuesday, October 20th from 6 to 8 p.m. in the lower level of the Mills Community House. They are asking that for your audition that you please prepare a story to tell using character voices. You can have fun with it and show a range of characters that you can bring to life. As I mentioned, auditions are going to be held in the lower level of Mills Community House. They are scheduling these auditions. So they're asking that you sign up for a time slot in advance. They don't have the time slots posted yet, but you can look for more information on the Benzie County Players Facebook page at Benzie County Players.

launch party last night launching this project. If you didn't, I know that you missed a great party. I was also not able to attend, but I know that it was a great event and they're doing some phenomenal work. If you missed my interview in July with Katie Zeitz and John Willow about the vote to reset the county millage, I encourage you to listen to it when Woo Woo re-airs it this Saturday, October 10th at 9 a.m. You can also, if you can't listen to the replay there, you can visit the Alberta Labor Heritage Center.org website and click on recent interviews where on the top of the page. You'll find it under, well, that's exactly where you'll find it, under recent interviews. This interview is not for or against the millage. It's educational so that you know the facts about what you're going to be voting on this coming November. Then in upcoming events, tomorrow at 4 p.m., the Benzonia Academy, which is a monthly event hosted by the Benzie Area Historical Museum, is happening over at Mills House. That would be tomorrow, Thursday, October 8th at 4 p.m. The topic this month is a presentation by Tamara Hofbauer, the executive director of the Oliver Art Center. The topic is Oliver Art Center, 78 years of creativity in Benzie County. That should be a really, really terrific event. Also, tomorrow, between 5:30 and 7, both the Frankfort, Alberta and Benzie Area Chambers are hosting an event called After Hours IQ. This is part one of a two-part series. The second part is going to be October 22nd. We're going to talk more about this in a few minutes when Brenna and John get here, but I did want to give you a heads up about it now. In this event, you are going to learn strategies to better understand where your business's financial position is at. To learn more and register, visit frankfort-alberta.com and then click Chamber Event Registrations in the Events tab. Also, tomorrow, you can join the Alberta Heritage Center and Michigan Humanities as we kick off the Great Michigan Gathering with an event featuring Priya Parker, author of The Art of Gathering, How We Meet and Why It Matters. Through a conversation between Priya and Michigan Humanities President and CEO Jennifer Rupp, you'll be inspired to gather in community with your peers, learn why gathering is essential to the humanities, and be introduced to the Michigan Humanities new statewide initiative that helps bring intentional gatherings to communities near you. You know, I think this is a really important topic. We all know that loneliness is an epidemic, and it's as dangerous for our physical and mental health as just about anything else. And learning about gathering in community is a really, really important thing. So I'm grateful to Michigan Humanities for sponsoring this event. So this is going to be tomorrow night, Thursday, October 8th at 7 p.m. You can also participate at other locations here in Benzie County, including the Garden Theater and Mills Community House. I think that there's another one, but I can't remember where that is. This Saturday, as I mentioned a minute ago, that there's a lot going on this weekend, and we're going to fill your social calendar. This Saturday, October 10th, from 10 to 6, is the Frankfort Fall Festival, including the parade, the Port City 5K run walk, live music, the cornhole tournament, pumpkin carving, and a beer, wine, and spirits tent. We're going to talk more about that when John and Brenna are here, so stay tuned. Also on Saturday, St. Ambrose is hosting a Renaissance fair from 11 a.m. to 7 p.m. It's going to have sword fights, turkey legs, and a pumpkin flinging trebuchet. Yeah, I did not know how to pronounce that. I had to look it up. In fact, if you looked at my notes right now, you would see that I have it spelled out phonetically. More information and tickets are available on the St. Ambrose website. That sounds like a really fun event. And finally, I bet you have heard about the Frankfort Film Festival that's happening at the Garden Theater.
starting next Thursday. The lineup of films is out, and I think it's going to be another really fantastic film festival. So the festival itself will be held from Thursday through Sunday, and that's October 15th through 18th. Tickets

are available to all the movies online. You can also buy tickets at the door if you don't buy them online. There's also a trailer viewing party on Wednesday, October 14th at 7 p.m. So go to thegardentheater.org and look for all the information about the whole festival. I think you're going to be really impressed. Let's go ahead and listen to some music as we do at this time every single, well, every other Wednesday when I'm here anyway. First up, this week's music theme, by the way, is fall related music. So this is Cardigan by Taylor Swift.

0: I know. It's what goes on when the mic isn't on that is... That is the most fun sometimes, isn't it?
1: It absolutely is. And what, as I turned them, so this is Jessica Gardner and you are listening to Woo Woo. And as I turned the mics on, I was saying to myself, oh my God, except I wasn't saying it in my head.
0: You said it out loud.
1: I said it out loud, but I had already hit the mic, my mic button.
0: Yes.
1: So great. Woo. Okay.
0: The stories we tell when we think no one can hear us.
1: I'm so good about protecting that mic button. And I'm always saying to everybody, you know, when I hit the mic button, we are on the air. And that is why I say that. Okay. So thank you so much for listening. You just heard Cardigan by Taylor Swift, We Fell in Love in October by Girl in Red, Boys of Fall by Kenny Chesney, and The Great Pumpkin Waltz from It's the Great Pumpkin, Charlie Brown. Four appropriately fall-themed songs.
0: I actually changed the song I want to hear later for mine. Oh. But I think you'll have it.
1: Okay.
0: You'll for sure have it. It's an easy one.
1: Okay.
2: She's throwing you for a loop.
1: Great. Great.
0: It just this morning needs it. I was thinking about it when I was driving in. So
1: awesome. Okay. So I'm really excited because I have two people in the studio with me that I've been wanting to have on the air for quite a while. One of them is actually a repeat guest. She was here earlier in the summer. I have John Willow, who is the executive director of the Benzie Area Chamber of Commerce here. And also Brenna Nugent, who is the executive director of the Frankfort, Alberta Area Chamber of Commerce.
0: And so she welcome, wins ladies. The syllable contest.
1: She wins the syllable contest?
0: Yes. It takes a lot longer to say Brenna Nugent of the Frankfort, Alberta Area Chamber of Commerce. It's a long name.
2: I will give you
1: okay.
2: that. Yes.
1: All right. I hadn't really thought about that, but okay.
0: We don't compete very hard. So
1: I can tell. So I don't know if our listeners have figured it out yet, but we're probably going to laugh a lot this morning because that's what we've been doing since they walked in the door is laughing. And
0: Brenna does that to people.
1: Yeah,
0: she does. She brings the fun out.
1: She does bring the fun out. Okay. All right. So here's what we're going to talk about this morning. They are here to talk about all things Chamber of Commerce. And, oh, I really like your sweater, John.
0: Thank you very much.
1: I really like that.
0: Women's Resource Center.
1: Nice.
0: Handmade, though. Someone made it.
1: That's really beautiful.
0: Thank you.
1: let's just start at the beginning. For listeners who don't know, what is a Chamber of Commerce?
2: Do you want me to take that one?
0: Yeah, go ahead.
2: So I am a preparer, so I take lots of notes and I got ready for this.
1: Which is why, by the way, Brenna and I are both sitting here with our laptops in front of us, both with notes. John is flying by the seat of her pants.
2: And she's so good at it, too.
1: I love that about her.
2: Yes, she's so good at it.
1: I love that.
0: I studied in advance.
1: Good job. Okay, Brenna,
2: so
1: go
2: what
1: ahead.
2: Is a chamber of, I feel like it's kind of a loaded question because it all depends on the city and the town that you're a part of.
1: Okay.
2: Chambers do lots of different things and my chamber is probably a little different than John's, but we both have the same priorities and we're very much aligned, but chambers support the business community. And I think that John and I's chambers both do that very well. Again, chambers are unique, lots of advocacy, business support, marketing, different ways that we can help our businesses, promote themselves, promote downtown, John, feel free to.
0: Yeah, I'll add to that. So so when I came into my position, I was actually new to Chamber Worldland. I had done other kinds of advocacy and economic development work. And this role was specifically geared towards more towards advocacy and economic development with that component of taking care of our business community. Mm-hmm. So it's been really cool partnering with Brenna because she runs what I would think of as kind of a classic civic chamber, mm-hmm. where she is directly serving businesses, building community, and amplifying, you know, amplifying the message of what we have to offer. And she specifically obviously focuses on the Frankfort, Alberta area, but I think your chamber also does everything it can to scoop in everyone's events and include people on a broader basis, you know, calendar wise and things like that.
2: For sure. Yep.
0: So, but you know, part of that is because there's two chambers, you know, there's only so many voices to represent our business and our community.
1: Right.
0: So, in our case, and I think especially because we're a smaller community, our chambers also provide a lot of support to our nonprofit community mm-hmm. and our community-based organizations.
1: Yep.
0: I'm really proud of that. So if I was going to juxtapose Brenna's chamber and my chamber, I would say that it makes total sense for her chamber to operate as it does. Because you have the most built out commercial corridor mm-hmm. and you have the only and you're serving the only city mm-hmm. in our whole county. And that has a specific set of features and aspects that none of my work will include, including the DDA, which is the Downtown Development Authority, which Brenna's chamber also manages. So she's very involved in that work. I'm out in the broader community looking at things like we need water and sewer infrastructure down the 31 corridor.
1: Yeah,
0: we need to support everyone who's trying to build affordable housing in the community.
1: Yep.
0: We need to, so we have our issues. We need to see how we can help any adult who wants to further their education to do that comfortably in a county where we don't have a community college. It's a long commute to go to school. People start their adult lives and that slips further and further away. What can we do to bring that closer? Mm-hmm. So while we are serving the local businesses throughout the county and working on new ways to do that all the time that are relevant right now, my charter and the partnership with the county and our EDC
1: says that.
0: Oh my gosh.
1: I'm not asking you to like,
0: No, that's okay.
1: No, because we're going to do that later. I just want you to tell people what
0: I'm
1: EDC
0: sorry.
1: Stands
0: oh,
1: for.
0: Oh, sorry. No, you did tell us to watch
1: I
0: our acronyms.
1: I did tell you no acronyms.
0: And I didn't do, and I explained Downtown
1: you did.
0: Development
1: you
0: Authority.
1: You did a good job with that.
0: And yep. EDC is an economic development corporation.
1: Okay. We're going to go into it later.
0: Okay.
1: More specifically, but. Okay, now everybody knows what EDC means. Okay.
0: Yeah, so if that wasn't like a one umbrella answer, but I hope that sort of paints the picture for how Brenna's and my chambers are complementary and work together.
1: Yeah, it absolutely does. Okay, so if one of our listeners was like, well, that explains a lot as to why we have two chambers. Now, where can they go and find out more information about each of your chambers? Do you guys have websites?
0: Yeah, mine's easy, so I'll start. Mine's just benzie.org.
1: That's complicated.
0: Yeah. I have the best URL in the county.
1: Absolutely.
2: You do have a good URL.
0: It's really good. Yeah. It's really good. It was already there before I came. Super, super.
1: Yeah. That's awesome.
0: Yeah.
1: And Brenna, what about you?
2: Yeah. So the Frankfort, Alberta Area Chamber's website is just frankfort-alberta.com.
1: Okay. Awesome. And you guys both have social media presence?
0: Yep.
2: Yep.
0: Yep. In Instagram is Make It Benzie. Mm-hmm. And our Facebook page is the Benzie Area Chamber of Commerce.
1: Okay.
2: Yep. And similar. So we are the Frankfort, Alberta Area Chamber of Commerce on Facebook. And then our Instagram handle is just Frankfort_Alberta.
1: Okay.
2: And I will say John and I and Jen, who helps John in the office, are working really closely to be like co-collaborators on a lot of posts. John has done a really nice job of like getting us all on board. So you'll see us like cross promoting a ton of different events that we're doing. Mm-hmm. And as John mentioned, our chamber, the Frankfort Chamber, is unique in the sense from John's because we host so many events throughout downtown and also work a lot on tourism. So that's sort of like our little niche in when we compare each other, I think.
1: Okay.
2: But the help with Jen is just like all that cross promotion that we're doing. And I think a lot of member businesses are starting to kind of hop on board to that too. It's just mm-hmm. a really easy way to be able to cross promote each other's chambers and stay aligned too.
1: Okay.
0: And we think it's really beneficial to our members as well, because Brenna is a one person chamber and I lead a two person chamber and we have the whole county to take care of.
1: Right.
0: And so when we can take care of our members together with programs and stuff. It just really extends it. We can do a lot more work. Three people working for one cause is just so much more powerful than it's all of so us working in silos.
3: Mm-hmm. Yeah. Okay. Well, so speaking of where you guys overlap and things that you work on together, you guys have an event coming up tomorrow night that I promoted when I was talking about upcoming events. It is called After Hours IQ.
0: Brendan made that name up, isn't it?
3: That's a great name.
0: It's a really good name.
3: That's a really good name. I talked about it at the beginning of the show. It's tomorrow night from 5:30 to 7. It's sponsored by both of your chambers. It's a two-part series where folks can learn strategies to better understand their business's financial position. Put that in English for me.
0: Yeah, I'll take it. Mm-hmm. Okay, so a lot of our businesses, a lot of our members are small businesses.
3: Absolutely.
0: Right. And yeah. And as a person who's had multiple small businesses myself, I think I can speak for some of our members, at least when I say that I was good at the thing I was good at, which is why I got into business.
3: Yeah.
0: And then there were the things that I wasn't good at and wasn't as interested in. It was easy to ignore for too long.
3: Yeah.
0: Because you were so busy doing the things that, you know, that are your. Right. And so, it's, you know, it is a little bit of a dry subject for a fall kickoff, but we feel like this is a really good time for it, because what is happening is Chris Wendell from Venture North, who's a startup and small business financial advisor. And small business coach will be coming to the Oliver Arts Center at 5:30.
3: Okay.
0: And it's a two-part series, because a few days ago we sent out spreadsheets, templates to all of the registrants so that they can start looking at that. And over with Chris's guidance, they will be filling in the basic numbers of their operating costs and revenues and things like that. And when they're done, they will have a P&L and a balance sheet that will help them really understand their financial picture. And I think it's a 3-year financial forecast or something like that.
2: Three to five.
0: So
3: that's awesome.
0: So it's like nobody likes to sit down and do this. I mean, if you keep your books,
3: I hate to say this, but I actually do like doing this.
0: Well, I like it too, which is why I'm an economic development director, but most people don't.
3: Nerd when it comes to this.
0: Well, you should come.
3: I actually can't come tomorrow night, but I really enjoy looking at the numbers in my business and understanding like where I'm at financially for the year. I track it all the time. And I definitely need to learn, though, about like putting together a balance sheet for my business. I have a spreadsheet right now that I use.
0: Sure.
3: And I mean, it's better than nothing. And
2: we should just send you the spreadsheet. It auto fills the balance sheet for you. It's really well done.
0: It's really great. It's a whole tool that Chris developed.
3: Okay.
0: So yeah, you put in your numbers and it does all the forecasting for you. So we feel like people are budgeting for next year. This is 100%. A really good time for this.
3: Is super timely.
0: Yep. Yeah. And so that's actually too an example of the kinds of programming that we are trying to do. And Brenna was already on that track before my chamber came back online. You know, we love having a summer social. It was one of the funnest afternoons of the summer this year out at St. Ambrose. And, you know, we like to do social things occasionally, but most of our business owners and business people are hardworking.
3: Oh my God.
0: And,
3: yeah,
0: you know, and it's like, you know, it's good to have a drink and a nosh while you're doing stuff, but like your time is valuable.
3: 100%.
0: And so, you know, Brenna had shifted gears already, and I was happy to join her in saying, you know what, let's maximize our members' time when we do things for them.
3: Okay, so we've talked about part one. What is part two of this program that on October 22nd?
0: as I understand it, Chris will lead everyone this tomorrow night. He'll lead everyone through how to set it up and what numbers to capture.
3: Okay.
0: And then he'll take questions and kind of walk around. We're in a classroom setting at Oliver. Yeah. So, you know, it'll be like a classroom experience. I think there's a little homework. People go home and finish up putting their numbers in. And then we come back and they'll have their results. And then Chris will be able to help them, you know, understand what that means and where things work might be needed.
3: Yeah.
0: So it's just a lot of free hands-on coaching.
3: That's amazing.
0: Mm-hmm. Low pressure, okay. No accountants looking at it, just your own stuff.
3: Let me ask you this. If someone hypothetically, maybe me, maybe not, could not come.
0: Asking for a friend.
3: Totally asking for a friend. If someone could not come to this event this Thursday, could they attend part two?
2: For sure. Yeah, I think so. Especially, and we can always, like, if anyone reaches out to us, we'd be happy to share this spreadsheet. It's so well done. It's such a valuable resource. You could figure it out on your own, but obviously having Chris's support will be huge. Uh-huh. But yes, we could share that out. You could come to session two and get that more hands-on, one-on-one type coaching, ask those specific questions. I don't think that would be a problem.
0: I don't think so either. Yeah. Our goal is to make as many business people in our community better business people, more successful.
2: Yeah. Yeah,
3: I completely agree with you that anybody who gets into business, I mean, unless they're like an accountant, they got into their business because they're really good at the thing that they do. The back and it's so hard to make time for some of that back end stuff. Like, I think about it as like working in the business where, you know, I'm actually doing the thing that I do in my business, right? And then there's the working on my business, the marketing pieces, the all the back end, the bookkeeping and all of that stuff. And even though I enjoy tracking all those numbers, like, it's hard to find time to do that sometimes because it's not something that looks like it looks like on paper that I don't want to say wasting time because I'm not, but it looks
0: thinking time is really important.
3: It's super, super important, but it's not doing anything to bring me income in that or any business owner income in that moment. Right. So it's easy, I think, to put that kind of stuff off. So I love that you guys are doing this. Okay. So business after hours tomorrow night, 5:30 to 7, Oliver Arts. I'm sorry, not business after hours, after hours IQ.
0: That's right.
3: The chamber that I used to be in Illinois, they called it business after hours.
0: I think our chamber did too at one point.
3: So that name just sticks in my head.
0: And the second session is October 22nd, same time and place.
3: Okay. And you do need people to register in advance. Mm-hmm. So go to frankfurt-alberta.com to learn more and get registered.
0: Or benzie.org. They're both on the homepage.
3: Oh, they're on both of your websites. Yeah. Okay, awesome.
2: Shared sign-up form.
0: Co-branded, one sign-up form.
2: Or if they're not able to register ahead of time, we do have a sign-up sheet. We can fit you in day of if you're able to squeeze it.
0: Just drop on by. I'm making charcuterie. It's going to be bomb.
2: Yes, there will be food and drinks too. Yes. Of course, we have to.
3: Of course. Yes. Okay, so let's talk a little bit more about how else you work together. What other things are you guys doing together?
2: We share office space.
0: We do.
2: Which is really fun.
0: It is actually really fun. It's nice. Quirky as heck, but it's super fun.
3: Yeah.
2: No, it's been really nice because I've been here almost 2 years now. And when I started, it was just me in the office. And it's just nice to have someone to bounce ideas off of, hear different conversations. John and Jen have so many great ideas. So I'm just like always, you know, kind of listening in the background. But just to have like ask those questions and get input, it's been super, super super helpful.
3: I mean, what, you can't have like intelligent conversations with yourself?
2: I mean, I probably do in my head sometimes.
3: I mean, I definitely do in my head.
0: Actually, before we moved in, Brenna survived on this whacked out playlist that she played all the time. It's Muzak, like ambient music, lo-fi or whatever. But if you listen carefully, if you listen carefully, it's almost all metal songs. like redone his ambient music.
2: Oh my God. I have to have something in the background. I was always, when they got there, they're like, okay, Brenna listens to really strange music and drinks lots of coffee.
0: She does drink a lot of coffee.
3: I mean, I just thought that you had a lot of energy naturally, but
2: it's both.
3: It's all caffeine.
0: Well, that and she's a CrossFit beast. So,
3: well, that I knew.
0: Yes.
3: That I knew. Okay. So, Ken, you know what? I have one more question about the after hours IQ. Mm-hmm. We talked about that this is a great event for businesses, but what if you're a new nonprofit leader? What if you are...
0: If you have accounting or books, or if you need to know what your money situation is for something outside of bigger than your household, you should come.
3: Okay. All right. Yeah. Great. Okay. So this is open to nonprofits as well. Okay.
0: Everything is.
3: Excellent. Good to know.
0: And encouraged.
3: Excellent. So I know that, you know, historically what I have seen is that we had two chambers in this county. They both did, they both did separate things, and there was sort of this perception. I don't know that it was reality, but it was a perception that the two chambers were very much separate and they never came together for anything. Mm-hmm. So
0: isn't that crazy?
3: It is completely crazy. I am curious about how that changed.
0: Do you want to tell the story?
2: I tell it more like
0: a fairy tale than you do. So the fact version is usually you.
2: Well, I think when John first got hired, which was just January of this year.
0: Yep, January 1.
3: Less than a
2: year
3: ago.
2: Her and I connected, a couple weeks in? Mm-hmm. And we just really hit it off. I think we complement each other very well. As you can tell, like, John is so good at bringing people together. She's so knowledgeable. She has such a vast history of all these different things. And I would say I'm a little bit different in the sense that I don't have as much knowledge as she does. And I've learned so much from her just in the short time that we've been together. But we've just complemented each other so well. And we hit it off. And we just started having open dialogue and different conversations. And I guess I invited you to move in.
0: Yeah, she did.
2: I gave you a key.
3: She did. Look at that.
0: She's like, you know, we're not married or anything, but here's the key.
3: Couple dates in, and Brenna was like, here's the key, move on in.
0: That's right. That's right. And I would say the biggest thing that I have, I don't know if it is even the biggest thing. I've gotten so much from Brenna, but a big thing that I've gotten from Brenna is when I came into this role, I had primarily worked in Benzie County through the Benzie Broadband Initiative.
3: Yeah.
0: And then which was a very specific group of people.
3: Very specific.
0: And then I had managed the Benzie Bee Guild for several years at Grow Benzie, also a very specific group of people. And I had friends in Benzie County, but I wouldn't say I was a deeply rooted Benzieite.
3: Right.
0: So when I came to my chamber, I had like the head knowledge that I needed, but not the community understanding.
3: Right.
0: And I knew that it was going to take me a long time and I was going to drink a lot of coffee and be very patient. And I'm still there and it's still happening. Brenna is so connected to the community and understands it so well. People know her and love her. And she has done so much to help acclimate me to Benzie and help me understand where people are. Being in the visitor center has been great because everybody comes in to see Brenna.
3: Yep.
0: And so, like, I feel like it's been an incredible advantage to our chamber because it's helped us like settle into being really part of Benzie faster.
3: Okay.
2: And ultimately, John and I have the same goals. We want to support our business community. We want to see Benzie County succeed. Mm-hmm. And that's the end goal. Yep. So it's
0: a really short
2: the
0: one.
2: Perfect sense.
3: That's awesome. I love that. Okay. So we talked a second ago. I asked you about if nonprofits could come to the after hours event tomorrow night. Can nonprofits and government entities join the chambers?
0: We have so many nonprofit and government entity members. And in fact, they get quite a substantial discount on their annual membership fee. I know that goes for me and for Brenna. I don't know all of Brenna's rates, but I know that we both have the same base rate of $250 for a single business for the standard membership. And my nonprofit rate is $175. Oh, I'm so sorry.
3: It's okay.
0: I forgot. This is public radio. We're not supposed to talk about prices. But the long and short of it is that everybody is welcome, that we work really hard to keep pricing affordable for our nonprofits, and that to make it more, make it easier for people to be members of both profits, chambers, without saying naughty words. It is more affordable if you join both.
3: Okay.
0: Okay. That's as close as I should come what that means, right?
3: And people can go to either of your websites and learn more information about joining the costs associated with that. So that would be.
0: And I just need to apologize for my website. Sweat. It's so awful right now. We're working on it, but it is sometimes hard to find information.
3: Okay.
0: And but our phone number is at the bottom. Okay. And there's a contact form, and if anything is needed and it's not readily available, just reach right out to us.
3: Perfect. Okay, so benzie.org and frankfurt-alberta.com.
2: Yes.
3: Okay. If someone was thinking, I have, a limited budget, I can't afford to join both chambers, how would they figure out which chamber was the best fit for them?
2: That's a really good question.
0: Yeah.
2: Go ahead, Jen.
0: No, you go ahead.
2: I was just going to say, our doors are always open. You would be more than welcome to come in and have conversations with both of us. Mm-hmm. As John mentioned, the Frankfurt, Alberta Area Chamber supports many of the Frankfurt businesses. Not that we don't welcome Benzie County businesses as a whole. We do have many members that are Benzie County members. Mm-hmm. So I don't know. I guess we would want to understand their specific goals, what they are looking for out of their membership, have open dialogue, and maybe and again, we're working together. It's not like John and I are out to get each other, or, we don't want, I want our members to have the best experience. So if it's not a fit for our chamber, I would 100% recommend them to John's chamber.
3: Awesome.
0: I have a good example of that, actually.
3: Okay.
0: Yesterday I was on Facebook and I saw a post from Betsy River Campsite about some wastewater remediation needs that they have. Mm-hmm. And they belong to both chambers. Mm-hmm. So when I saw it, I was sitting across from Brenna and I said, "Hey, Brenna, have you talked to Betsy River Campsite yet?" And she said, "No, what's going on?" So I was able to tell her what's going on. Well, because of my chamber's public-private partnership with the EDC, the Economic Development Corporation, and the county, I have an awareness of the kinds of tools that can financially and structurally support the kind of work that they have to do. Mm-hmm. So Brenna and I were able to confab and we decided that I would do the outreach. And so now, I've reached out to Daylene and we're going to, we're going to meet and see if we can help support them with that. And they're a member of both chambers. So, when she needs, but if she was only a member, if they were only a member of Brenna's chamber and Brenna told me that was happening, I would still support them. I would still do exactly the same thing. Mm. So, we really hope that if people are interested in supporting our work, money is money. And if you can't join both, that's super fine. But if you can support both our organizations, we're both doing work that equals a total.
3: Mm-hmm. Awesome. So, okay, cool. All right. We need to take a quick music break. But before we do, everyone should know that they're listening to WUWU LPFM 100.1 Frankfurt, Alberta. John, tell me about the song you want to hear.
0: I want to hear September by Earth, Wind, and Fire.
3: Oh, you know what? I almost put that in my playlist this morning anyway, and then I didn't.
0: It was just such a great morning driving in. It just needed
3: really
0: some
3: is.
0: Music like that.
2: It's just beautiful out today.
0: So beautiful.
2: And the
0: this
2: week
0: morning.
2: Looks nice too.
3: It does.
2: Mm-hmm.
3: Week it does.
2: Weekend.
0: For Fall Fest.
3: Okay. So we're going to listen to September by Earth, Wind, and Fire, and then we're going to come back and talk about Fall Fest.
0: Wee.

0: Okay, that was September by Earth, Wind, and Fire. Thank you so much, Jen, for suggesting that song for us. That was a great song. That replaced, what, Autumn Leaves by Nat King Cole?
1: Also a great song.
0: Also a great song.
1: But that's more of a morning or evening song.
0: Yeah. Okay. So,
1: like early morning.
0: We promised before that music break, and by the way, everybody, you are still listening to WUWU LPFM 100.1 Frankfort, Alberta. We promised that we would come back and talk about all the fun stuff that's coming up. I teased at the beginning of my show, Brenna, that if people did not have plans this weekend, that we would talk about filling their social calendar.
2: That, yes, I love that.
0: Okay.
1: Can I tell the story of how the 700-pound pumpkin's getting to Frankfort?
0: Okay.
1: Because that's the best part. The stuff that's not on the poster is always the best part.
0: It's always, always the best part. Okay, so what is happening this weekend, Brenna?
2: So this is, I'm very excited about this because it's such a fun weekend. We have Fall Fest. And if you need to know the whole entire event lineup, I won't mention everything, but we have a great website built. It's frankfortdowntown.com/fall/fest, and that will give you literally everything you need to know about Fall Fest, which is Saturday. But it kicks off with the Port City Run, so that starts at 9 a.m. Everything happens out of Open Space Park. This year we have I bet right now we have over 150 runners, which is awesome. So it'll be a fun start to the morning. So that sort of kicks off Fall Fest.
1: Brenna, I've never done the Port City Run. Is that a 5K, 10K?
2: Oh, sorry. Yeah, 5K.
0: It is.
1: Oh, 5K. Easy. Nice little morning run.
0: It is. It's sweet. It's a very, very fun event.
2: Yeah, walk, jog, bring a stroller, bring your dog. It goes all the way into Alberta and back. So that sort of starts Fall Fest. Any scooter, that's welcome.
1: I want a picture of that. You better wear flags on your headband.
0: I will not be there. I will not be doing the 5K this year, which I'm really bummed about. Anyway, okay.
2: All right, okay. So then the party just happens in open space. The farmer's market's happening. The Benzie Shores District Library has a take-home craft for kids. There's a craft fair. We have over 53 vendor spots this year, so we're sold out, which is really great. There are airplane ride tours from the airport that start at 10 and run till 4.
0: Really?
2: Again, you can sign up for all of these different events, like secure your spot on the airplane ride tour, all right from that website.
1: So you can actually take a free ride in an airplane?
2: You have to pay for it.
1: Okay, so you can take a ride.
0: But you can find out more information on what website?
2: frankfortdowntown.com/fall-fest.
0: Okay.
2: Or go to our Facebook page or our Instagram. I've been promoting it a ton. So they can
1: Google Frankfort Fall Fest.
2: Yeah. Okay. Yeah, just Google Fall Fest. Yeah.
0: But the thing is that if you just Google Frankfort Fall Fest, fun fact, you're also going to find the Frankfort, Illinois Fall Fest.
2: Mm-hmm.
0: So make sure that you type in Frankfort, Michigan Fall Fest.
1: I was kind of hoping to find one in Munich or Frankfurt.
0: I mean,
1: or
0: I'm
1: Frankfurt,
0: sure that
1: Germany.
0: You would, but it's spelled differently.
1: Well, yeah.
0: But trust me, you will find the Frankfort, Illinois Fall Fest. And I only know this because I used to live near there.
1: Is it as good as ours?
0: I mean,
2: is there a giant pumpkin that falls on a car?
0: So let's talk about the giant pumpkin that falls on a car.
2: So that's sort of what we're known for, right? This is what everyone comes for. And that will happen at 3 o'clock on Saturday.
0: Okay.
2: It's really fun. And as John mentioned, there are logistics involved in getting this giant pumpkin.
0: So how big is this pumpkin?
2: Well, I can't tell the weight because kids can guess the weight and then they can win a bike. So we have two bikes this year that are being donated.
1: I was only just making a number up anyway.
0: Of course you
1: were. No, I literally was making up a number.
2: I don't know the weight yet either.
1: Yeah, no, it could be way, way heavier than that.
0: Okay,
1: like,
0: so
1: super
0: it's a
1: way
0: it really is a giant pumpkin.
1: It's a colossal, like not from Earth pumpkin. Yeah.
0: Okay. And how does it get here?
2: Well, this year, we have actually 9 Bean Row up in Sutton's Bay is our pumpkin grower this year, which is awesome. We were able to track down a giant pumpkin, Nick Welty. So I thank him a lot. But this year, my dad will be picking it up in his truck. So I wrangled him in to help, which is fantastic.
0: Your dad must be really strong to be able to pick up this gigantic pumpkin.
1: Well, they have to put it on a pallet and a forklift and put it on, and then it has to be winched off. it's going to be quite, it's just a lot.
0: Is this like a regular flatbed, like a regular truck that every guy in this county has?
2: Yeah. And it'll be on a pallet. And then we have like a pumpkin sling.
1: Right? It's specialized. There's specialized equipment for this.
0: Of course there's a pumpkin sling. Of course there is. Of course. Okay. So airplane rides. Pumpkin drop. Now, I remember a few years ago when I first moved here, there was a cakewalk.
2: Oh, it's still happening.
0: Is it still happening?
2: It's actually very popular, too.
1: I love a cakewalk. I'll shove a kid off a chair for a cake. I'm not afraid.
2: Watch out.
1: I'm not. Hey, I'm only joking.
0: That was a joke. John is not going to shove any
1: I can't even eat cake. It was just a joke. But I do love a cakewalk. I love to watch that.
2: And the cakewalk is noon to one this year.
0: Okay.
2: Yes. So, cakewalk. We have wagon rides. Those are new this year.
0: Okay.
2: Our face painter will be here.

0: the whole thing will end at 6.
1: Okay.
0: Yeah.
1: All right. So that is Saturday. And then
2: Brenna's going to bed for 2 days.
1: I was just going to say.
2: Because she also just had Iron Man.
1: Brenna is going to sleep as soon as that is over, and she's going to take a nice long nap. Except that I know that there's a bunch of other stuff that's happening. Do you want to talk about any of that other stuff that's coming up?
0: Sure. So we also at the Frankfurt Alberta Chamber put on the Holly Berry Craft Fair. So we have our arts and crafts fair coming up. That's on Saturday, November 28th. We did sell out the gym. So we do have hallway space open still, and we're seeing a record number of vendors signing up. So I anticipate that to be a great event. So I'm really looking forward to that one. The community.
2: Where is it?
0: Sorry. Yes, that's at the Frankfurt High School. So it's indoors, nice. Frankfurt High School. We have vendors in the gym and down the hallways. There's food and a coffee barista's coming this year. So that will be really nice. Yes.
2: I think. Okay. Yeah, let's. I almost talked shop in here. I was like, can I promote that to my members to be vendors too? Okay.
0: Yeah.
2: Awesome.
0: Yeah, there's so many local vendors too that do this one. So it's really fun. It is nice. A fun
1: Sounds
0: event.
1: Sounds great. Okay.
2: Yep. Okay. Then, Benzie Chamber members, be expecting a newsletter and a registration link soon.
1: Okay. And that is when? The weekend after Thanksgiving?
0: The Saturday after Thanksgiving.
1: Okay.
0: Yep. Always awesome. A Saturday after Thanksgiving.
1: Okay.
0: Yeah.
1: What else is coming up?
0: Then we're already in winter, community tree lighting. So we'll host that on Saturday, December 5th. And that coincides with the event that's at the Garden Theater, Santa's Workshop. So kids can come, write letters to Santa, meet Santa, do some arts and crafts, and then come on down for the tree lighting. The Frankfurt Elementary Choir sings to us. We have coffee, hot chocolate, donuts, and then we light our tree.
1: Nice. Now, so kids can write a letter to Santa. Can adults write a letter to Santa?
0: Oh, yeah, for sure. Yeah.
1: All right. Just want to make sure that there's, you know, no...
2: asking for a friend again?
1: Obviously, yes. Duh. Obviously, I'm asking for a friend. And I'm asking for you, actually. Okay. So after the tree lighting ceremony, is there anything else before the new year?
0: No, that wraps up 2026, which is crazy. It has gone so fast. Yeah, that does it event wise for us.
2: I've got. So we have our two after hours IQ events coming up, and then on November 11th at the Garden Theater from 5:30 to 8 is the Benzie Area Chamber of Commerce's annual meeting.
1: Okay,
2: because we are also unveiling our strategic plan and talking about our overall priorities for Benzie County. That's why we decided to have it at the Garden in a pretty big space, and so that event will be free for members of either chamber, and then. For members of the public who want to come, there'll be a small admission fee to help us offset our costs and everything. But we look forward to seeing everybody there on November 11th. And if you want to hear what's coming up, we have a registration link on the homepage of our site that will be up on Monday.
1: Okay.
2: And if Brenna wants to offer that out too, she can offer it out to her members.
0: Yes,
2: too,
0: we will for sure. We'll do that too.
1: Awesome.
2: Yeah. We assume a lot now. Can you tell we're kind of getting into that? I
1: completely tell. Okay, do you have any other activities coming up?
2: We have other activities coming up, but I think the one that would be most excited to talk about, Brenna and I don't have enough information for it to announce yet, but we do have more after hours IQ events coming up in the spring before summer, nothing in the summer. And our next one is with the Butterfly Effect Foundation. You have information about that.
0: Yep. We're still working on the date, but it's likely going to be held in February of 2027.
1: Okay.
0: And we're looking forward to that. And we have a couple others, as John mentioned, on the radar too. So
2: we're putting together a marketing event, and
0: I also forgot one other event that we're doing, Trunk or Treat. Which I don't know how I forgot
1: really
0: about that.
1: Popular.
0: So we will have Trunk or Treat Saturday of Halloween, and that goes from 5 to 8 downtown.
1: Okay, good to know. Okay. We talked about it for a second in the first segment of our show, but John, you do a lot of work with the Benzie Economic Development Corporation, also known as the EDC. Mm-hmm. Can you talk about what happens there?
2: Well, it's a secret.
1: It's a secret.
2: I could tell you, but

0: And I would have to, I wouldn't kill you, but I would tranquilize you with a memory erasing drug. No, just kidding.
1: No. Okay. That seems totally,
0: I'm sorry. You know
1: totally
0: what?
1: Reasonable.
0: I pride myself on being a more or less straightforward communicator, but this room with you two women has really got me off track today. I'm just ready to sidebar all day, but let's talk about the EDC.
1: Let's talk about the EDC. Yeah. I mean, it's not actually a big secret what it does.
0: Oh, I was the only one who
1: it is actually publicly available information.
0: Okay, well, I feel a lot better talking about it then.
1: Great. No one is going to have to get tranquilized.
0: Have their memory erased. Look at my pen.
1: Okay.
0: Anyway, an EDC is the acronym for an Economic Development Corporation. Every county in Michigan has one that is part of the county, and contained within it is also our Brownfield Redevelopment Authority.
1: What is the Brownfield Redevelopment Authority?
0: So sometimes parcels of land get really contaminated, and they can no longer be sold on the open market because of the environmental remediation that's required. So when that happens, that parcel can sit with the current owner, or sometimes the county land bank might buy it.
1: Okay.
0: And then typically, and especially in Benzie, it's just very expensive to prospectively redevelop a piece of land, you know, just to see if anybody wants it later. Mm-hmm. So what usually triggers it then is if there's a development opportunity or event or someone wants to buy it, then EGLE, which I don't know what it stands for, but it is Michigan's Environmental Standards Agency. EGLE will, you know, set the parameters for what needs to be done to the property, an environmental study. And then the Brownfield Redevelopment Authority works to help to actually do that work to get the land ready to be used.
1: Awesome. Can I interrupt you for 1 second? EGLE stands for Environment, Great Lakes, and Energy. I didn't know that, but Google is my friend.
0: You know what? You know who's not our friend? The people at the state of Michigan who make up these acronyms. they are not our friend.
2: It is hard to remember all
0: it
2: of
0: is.
2: Them.
1: It is hard to remember all of them, but that is what EGLE stands for. And
0: thank
1: I
0: you.
1: Didn't have any idea that that's what it stood for. So, okay. So getting back to the EDC, the Economic mm-hmm. Development Corporation,
0: No, I do not oversee it.
1: I was going to say, I meant you, like the greater you, as in the EDC, oversees the Brownfield redevelopment.
0: Yeah. So that's, it's more like, rather than thinking about overseeing it, think of it as a tool in our toolkit.
1: Okay.
0: So really what the EDC is a board of individuals that have at their disposal the agency-based funding and program tools from the state, from the Fed, sometimes at the regional level, to enact, to support economic development through things like funding or different. I mean, boy, I'm really messing up this answer. See, you guys thought I was so good at this, and I know the answer, and I still can't say it.
1: This is why we come with notes, by the way.
0: Oh, burn.
2: Our pages of notes.
0: Okay.
2: No, you're very good at it.
0: So you guys are so nice. So essentially, we have tools at our disposal, like tax increment financing, which are called TIFs,
1: yep.
0: And a whole slew of other tools that I am just learning the ins and outs of now. In fact, that's an initiative that our EDC board is taking on. Kat Ralston, who's one of our board members, is developing a whole like directory of our tools and how we can use them so that those of us who are newer to the board can be, you know, up to speed as well. So I'm learning a lot right now, and I'm more excited even than I used to be about the ways that we can help people get the work done and get projects over the finish line, mm-hmm. because I knew that was a directive for our chamber, and I knew that the EDC was generally that sitting body, but I'm just getting into like, oh wow, like I can think of projects going on in Benzie County right now where some of this stuff might be activated and support getting this over the finish line better. So, but I wish I had more detail, but you probably don't want it, honestly, and I'm just learning about everything. So.
1: Okay. All right. Mm-hmm. Thank you for that explanation. Brenna, mm-hmm. you are part of the Frankfurt Downtown Development Association.
2: Yes.
1: Also known as the DDA.
2: Yes.
1: Can you talk about that?
2: Sure. So when I came on board back in January of 2025, we pulled a partnership together with the DDA. Our chamber and the Downtown Development Authority are so much aligned in the fact that we support all the member businesses within the DDA's district that this partnership just made perfect sense.
1: What is the DDA's district?
2: So the DDA's district runs basically the length of Main Street. It encompasses Harbor Lights, the Oliver Arts Center, and up to like Anchor Avenue. So that's the DDA's corridor. Anchor is like the one avenue north.
0: What businesses on that corner?
2: What's on that there corner? That gets you into like East Shore Market, like kind of like up to that way.
1: Yeah. Okay.
0: Thank you.
2: So, so when I came on at as the chamber's director, I also came on as the manager of the Downtown Development Authority.
1: Okay.
2: And I've really focused heavily on marketing and promoting downtown mm-hmm. and the businesses specific to downtown. So we've done a really nice job. We built the new website, which is where the Fall Fest site is hosted on. That's just frankfurtdowntown.com. We've partnered with a really great company, F4D Studio, to create an awesome library of like assets, videos, reels, all these things that can promote our area as a whole, but then specifically drive traffic into downtown Frankfurt. So that's been like the huge initiative that we've taken on since I've been on board, and it's starting to come to life. We launched the website in May. Mm-hmm. We see awesome traffic. We're running digital ad campaigns. We're running social ad campaigns. So my focus initially has been just like marketing downtown and what can we do to make people more aware of Frankfurt, not just in the summertime, but for all four seasons. So like tourism, marketing, all four seasons of downtown Frankfurt. And that's been the big focus to start.
1: Awesome.
0: Can we talk about that for just a second?
1: Yeah, absolutely.
0: So one of the things we all know if we live here year round is that we don't have a year round economy.
1: Mm-hmm. Really?
0: I know. Yeah, just yesterday, I was walking around downtown Frankfurt with a colleague looking for a place to just jump into a building and have like a 15-minute cup of coffee and just finish some business. And we were just, you know, storm cloud locked. You know, we just went, you know, we were going to jump into the garden just for a quick talk, locked.
1: Yeah.
0: Everything. Now, the garden is always locked in during the day.
1: Is different.
0: But you know, as you're walking down, it's like, wow, you know, it's only October and everything's already shutting down throughout the county. One of the things that my chamber has to really prioritize is how do we make it possible for people to live here year round? On my side, from my focus, that's not just having a restaurant where you can go. That doesn't make you stay here in the winter. What makes you stay here in the winter is having a job that supports your family all year.
1: Yeah.
0: So that you can stay here. And so like when you think about another way that we're aligned, even though we're not doing exactly the same work, a year round economy is a must have. Is
1: absolutely
0: a must have for us.
1: It is. Yeah.
0: And it has always seemed so far out of reach. And it is hard things are hard. But Brenna is doing, she's working right now today to let people know that at least the part of the Benzie County she focuses on, her work focuses on, you know, here's what is available. I'd love to do a collaborative resource with Brenna this year about everything in Benzie County that's open all winter.
1: Mm-hmm.
0: Even if it was just a guide for locals, you know, that would be so valuable, right? And at the same time, I'm back working with the county, with state agencies, with our EDC to say, how do we create that year-round economy? Mm-hmm. So that's the synergy. Mm-hmm. That's why it's hard to answer the question of which chamber should you join.
1: Right.
0: You know, it's like all the work's important.
2: There's so much overlap.
0: Yeah.
1: That's great. Okay. So this was not one of the questions that I thought of in advance. So it's not in my script.
2: Oh, no, it's not in my notes.
0: Uh-oh.
1: It's not in your notes, Brenna. Sorry about this. But as you were talking about the Downtown Development Association and the district that you really focus mm-hmm. on with that, that made me think of the new initiative. Maybe it's not new, but in my head it's new. the social district.
2: Yeah.
1: Can you talk a little bit about that?
2: Yep.
1: And so, how that came to be and what that means and all of that.
2: So that was one of the other projects, too, that we focused on when I came on board. Mm-hmm. The social district allows someone to, say, go into StormCloud, purchase a beer in the specific cup with the specific labeling and everything that's required, and then walk out and enjoy it on Main Street. And it's bound within the DDA's district, and it's signed very well. So we started that. I want to say that launched right around May, the same time we launched the website. So we had all these kind of projects in the pipeline, and they all sort of came to life this summer. But that was just a way to get people to be able to, you know, enjoy a beverage, walk around, maybe go into some of the shops. So some of the shops will allow you to take your social district drink in. It's completely on the shop owner if they want that or not. And then just be able to experience downtown, sit at a park bench, have a drink. So that was just one thing that when we met as the DDA board, and again, that board seats eight people on it, I want to say off the top of my head, and many of them are business owners right on Main Street. So it was a collective, you know, discussion and something that just sort of came to life. And I think it's very positive and has been well received.
0: Good. And it generates a lot of cups.
2: Yes, lots of cups.
0: We have so many cups at the office. Crates and crates and crates. And crates of cups.
1: Okay. Good to know. Mm-hmm. If somebody said, you know, I don't own a business, but I'd like to get involved in one of the chambers. Hmm. Are there opportunities within your chambers for people to get involved?
0: We need volunteers.
1: Oh, you do?
0: We do. And there is...
1: both chambers?
0: I don't know about Brenna's chamber. In my chamber, I mean, usually... Everybody needs volunteers. I'm going to say, I assume so. 100%. On our website, on the homepage, there one of the nav tabs, I think, is I don't remember, but there's only like three nav tabs right now. So do you want to look that up for me?
1: Sure. Keep talking and I'll find it really
0: quickly. I will. But there's a place where you can volunteer. There's a tab. There's a nav item called volunteer.
2: Okay. And with our chamber, and John, I don't know if you guys have this. You can be an individual member of the chamber too, and just support as an individual.
0: Yep.
2: The cost is minimal. So that's an option with our chamber. Volunteers, 100%. We need those.
0: Yep.
2: So if you do want to volunteer for Fall Fest, just email me. You can click the link that's on that website we mentioned earlier. And I think something that's just super simple to get involved with the chamber is just sign up for our newsletters.
1: Yeah.
2: And just like stay in the loop and get information from both of us and, you know, help us cross promote and share and spread the projects that we're working on.
0: And as we both work towards like lifting the entire community, I think you'll see us doing more events. Even like our after hours IQ and events like that where we may expand the audience from just inviting members to inviting everyone, with members having, you know, the free admission and then getting some support from. So we're just really looking at how we can serve everybody. Like we do. Brenna has her priorities around the Frankfort, Alberta area that will never be missed or forgotten.
1: Right.
0: Obviously, as the most developed, especially in terms of infrastructure, area of the county, Frankfort would be extremely important, even if we didn't just love the whole county, right?
1: Right.
0: So, you know, she's got her priorities. We're working towards even an expanded partnership right now. Our chamber is with the DDA, the Frankfort DDA as well. Mm-hmm. And I don't have enough information about that yet to be able to share it out, but we're really excited about it. So we're deepening those relationships. Bren is looking around at the whole county as that fits in with her priorities. I'm looking at the whole county, you know, everybody's, you know, we, you know, Frankfort as well. So it's growing and evolving and developing. We don't know what it'll look like in a year. It could look a lot of different ways.
1: I think that's all super, super exciting. Okay. We are out of time, believe it or not. This hour has gone by super fast.
0: Zoom, zoom.
1: Before we wrap up though, let's tell everybody one more time where they can find each chamber's website and where they can find you on social media. John?
0: The Benzie Area Chamber of Commerce is at benzie.org, on Instagram at makeitbenzie, and on Facebook, just Benzie Chamber. And or you can just use the search feature for it.
1: Nice. Thank you.
2: And then our chamber is at frankfurt-alberta.com. Mm-hmm. And then I do want to mention the frankfurtdowntown.com website again. Lots of great info on there. And Facebook, Frankfurt Alberta Area Chamber. Instagram, Frankfurt_Alberta.
1: Awesome. Thank you so much.
0: Thank you.
2: Okay. Yeah, thank you very much.
0: This has been
1: very
0: fun.
1: You're very welcome. This has been really fun for me, too. Okay. Before we hop back into our regular music, Brenna, you gave me a song that you wanted to hear also.
2: Yes.
1: Do you want to tell us what that song is?
2: It's Monster Mash.
1: It's Monster Mash. And why did you choose Monster Mash?
2: So once like October hits, my kids are just all about Halloween songs. So that's all we're listening to right now. And this is a favorite.
1: This is a great song. It's also, and I told you guys this on the phone the other day, this is the song that was playing when I learned how to drive stick shift. And I can still hear it in my head when it's been a long time since I've driven stick shift, but when I...
0: What a quirky association.
2: It's so fun how like music brings you back to memories. Totally. So specific
1: things. Totally it is. So this is going to remind me of my dad teaching me how to drive stick shift. And my brother sitting, who might be listening right now, sitting in the back seat laughing at me. So anyway, Monster Mash.

0: she was troubled by just one thing. Opened the lid and shook his fist and said, whatever happened to my Transylvania twist?
1: It's now the mash.
0: It's now the monster mash.
1: The monster mash.
0: And it's a graveyard smash.
1: It's now the mash.

Stay for just a while. Stay and let me look at you. It's been so long, I hardly knew you.

Thank you so much for joining me today. Sorry about that. I hit the wrong button a moment ago. I'm really grateful that you were here, and I'm grateful to our guests, John Willow of the Benzie Area Chamber of Commerce, and Brenna Nugent from the Frankfurt, Alberta Area Chamber of Commerce. I hope that you guys learned a lot about what the chamber does and the different ways that the two chambers not only work together, but support our entire community. I will be back in 2 weeks on October 21st. And normally I would tell you who my guests were going to be, but I'm still working that out. So guests are going to be a surprise to you and a surprise to me. You know, I close every show with one of my very favorite all-time songs. Oh, by the way, I forgot to tell you what you just listened to. So you listened to the Monster Mash, obviously. Then there was Autumn Leaves by Nat King Cole. Then Linger by the Cranberries. October by U2. September Morn by Neil Diamond. Wake Me Up When September Ends by Green Day. Where You Lead by Carole King. And October Road by James Taylor. So as I started to say a second ago, I close every show with one of my all-time favorite songs, A Life That's Good, from the TV show Nashville. To me, this song reflects so much of what nonprofit work is about. And I think also what our chamber's work is about, helping people build lives that are safer, healthier, fuller, and better. And it reflects something that I wish for every person I encounter, simply a life that's good. So until next time, take care of yourselves and take care of each other. And this is A Life That's Good.

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And coming to you from the studios of KXCJ LP in Cave Junction, Oregon, we're back here with another hour Smokin' Bluegrass Show. We're the Train Master. We've got all sorts of stuff from bluegrass to newgrass and dubious grass. We visit all the generations, which I call the four generations of bluegrass, from the 1930s with Bill Monroe on right up to the 2020s. I have a particular softness for songs about Appalachia and coal mining towns that have gone bust and the railroads that went through them. This one here is Gene Ritchie's song about the L&N Railway. It's called The L&N, Don't Stop Here Anymore. Cheryl Callwood.

That's J.D. Crow in the New South with one called Home Sweet Home Revisited. Kind of sad song. Before that, Tom Jutts with Tammy Rogers, the Speakeasy Blues. Tammy Rogers is the fiddle player and vocalist with the Steel Drivers. Before that was Seldom Seen, Trust in the Tide. It came out in 2000. It was a hiatus with their albums after John Duffy died. And that was the first one that came out after that period. But they're still cutting albums in 2025. They just came out with a new album. Of course, it's not the same people anymore, but they sound the same. They sound great. They were started in Bethesda, Maryland in 1971, I think. Anyway, before that was Cheryl Cowood with the LNN Don't Stop Here Anymore. Another interesting group that toured was John Hartford while he lived in, and Mike Seeger and David Grisman. They called themselves Retrograss. And here's a hit that was from 1967 called Gentle on My Mind. It was a big hit for Glenn Campbell and written by John Hartford.

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ducks and ivy planted on their commons now that binds me. Or something that somebody said because they thought we fit together walking. It's just knowing that the world will not be cursing or forgiving when I walk along some railroad track and find

fields and the clotheslines and the junkyards and the highways come between us. And some other woman crying to

my color suit back from the gurgling, crackling cauldron in some train yard. My beard a roughening coal pile and a dirty hat pulled low across my face. Through cupped hands round a tin can, I pretend to hold you to my breast and find that you're waving from the back row.

It's the Queen of Hearts is the name of that one. That's the Lonesome River Band from their 2024 album, Winning Hand. They've been around a long time. They've been around probably 30 and 40 years. One of my ideas to do, one of my missions here is to put bluegrass in some kind of historical perspective with the four generations that I recognize since the early 1940s or late 1930s. Before that was a 1988 album of Rhonda Vincent. The song was called Another Tear, with Bobby Hicks was on the fiddle and Bella Fleck on the banjo. I think that was her first solo album. She was about 26 years old then. And the Dillards go back to about 1963, 64, somewhere in there. Here's Rod. That was Rodney Dillard doing Take Me Along for the Ride with Herb Peterson on the banjo. And that album came out in 2022. And we started out with that retro grass of David Grisman, Mike Seeger, John Hartford, and others with Gentle on My Mind. John Hartford's most famous song, probably. Well, we're going to move ahead here with the song that gave Della May the name of their band. Here's the U.S. Navy with Big Spike Hammer.

Ooh, what a great harmony. That's Grass Town with the Blue Rocking Chair. And before that was Jason Carter, a fiddle player with Traveling McCurries, among other things, with Highway 52. That was his album called Lowdown, Hoedown. Dan Dominski with a really interesting song, I Never Met a Stranger. Very interesting song. It's like, I never met a stranger, it's just a friend I haven't met yet. I like that. I like what he's got. That's the God-Fearing Heathen album he came out with a few years ago. And then before that was Big Spike Hammer. That was the U.S. Navy's band, bluegrass band, called Country Comfort, Country Currents. And Big Spike Hammer has that Delamay in it, and I'm sure that's where the band Delamay got their name. We have some more Rhonda Vincent here, with one called Stop the World and Let Me Off. We've got Dan Eubanks and Osborne Brothers and East Nash Grass and Tony Trischka coming up. Round out this hour.

That's East Nash Grass with Magic City Gray. And before that, the Osborne Brothers with a bluegrass standard, the Blue Ridge Cabin Home. Dan Eubanks did another standard, which was the Wabash Cannonball. I think I've mentioned that that's, being a train guy, they named the train after the song. And then before that, finally, was we began with Rhonda Vincent and Stop the World and Let Me Off. Well, we don't have a lot of time here left, so I'm going to end with another instrumental. This is Tony Trischka with a Chinese Breakdown. And we'll be back again before you know it. Thanks for listening.

0: 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If you need special accommodations or would like a board packet or more information, you can get it at bsdl@benzieshoreslibrary.org or 231-352-4671.
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I'm Big Al. Time for the Big Al and Sandy Radio Show. No matter what time it is, wherever you are, what time zone that you're in or around the world, we're here to play a little bit of bluegrass and country music for you. And we've got some brand new releases. Plus, we're going to take a look at some great history. So let's begin. About 3 years ago, Jimmy Yeary ended up recording a song called Angeline. And he's going to begin the program for us. So let's get rolling right here on the Big Al and Sandy Radio Show.

That is a great cover of a great country song, 14 Karat Mine, that was originally released by Gene Watson. That is a group from out in Knoxville, Tennessee, and they are called West Wind. We'll have more of them coming up here. I've got their album here on my desk, and we're going to be playing it. It's about a year old, I believe, but it's still yet got some great music on it. Then we had Zach Taub, country music star. It's when he began playing bluegrass and a song in a world gone wrong. And we started everything off there with Jimmy Yeary and Angeline. Amanda Cook has her brand new album. It released and is out. And one of the songs on here, we're going to go to the title track of the album, Love Through Time. So here is the Amanda Cook Band with their brand new album.

Kenny and Amanda Smith, and that is their new album called Whole World Round. And Whole World Round is a new focus track, so you're going to be hearing that quite a bit. But that is the title track of their brand new album. And right before them, we had Downriver Collective with their latest single called The Foo. Randy Barnes, a good friend of mine, a great musician, with a cover of Waves of Sorrow. And, of course, the Amanda Cook Band and their brand new album, Love Through Time. So let's talk a little bit of country music. How many of you know or have studied Hank Williams? Now, I'm not talking about Hank Williams Jr. I'm talking about Hank Williams. Well, I got a song here that has been recorded, and it was done by a friend of mine. His name's David Peterson, and his band, 1946. And on this cut with him is country music star Vince Gill. The song is called Lost Highway. A lot of people thought that Hank Williams wrote Lost Highway, but he didn't. It was recorded by a blind country singer-songwriter, Leon Payne, in 1948. It was released in October of 48 on the Nashville label Bullet Label. Now, in the early days of Leon Payne's career, he used to travel from one place to another trying to find jobs wherever he could. Now, you got to remember that he was blind. Once he was in California hitchhiking to Alba, Texas to visit his sick mother and was unable to get a ride and finally got help from the Salvation Army. He wrote Lost Highway on the edge of the road while waiting for a ride. Leon Payne wrote hundreds of country songs throughout his career that lasted from 1941 until his death in 1969. He is perhaps best known for his hits, I Love You Because, You Still Got a Place in My Heart, and the two songs that Hank Williams recorded, Lost Highway, which you're going to hear in a few moments, and another song called They'll Never Take Her Love From Me. Payne released his version in October of 1948. Hank ended up releasing Lost Highway September of 1949. So let's go to Lost Highway, and here is David Peterson in 1946 and Country Music Hall of Fame member, Grand Ole Opry star Vince Gill, right here on the Big Al and Sandy Radio Show.

There is Marty Falley and his album Song of the Holler, and a song about, well, local musicians that are playing on Friday night. Hillbilly Thunder God right here on the Big Al and Sandy Radio Show. And then we had Ashley Graham, Pinecastle recording artist, her latest single, In a Hurry to Go Nowhere. And, of course, Dave Peterson and Vince Gill, Lost Highway. Let's talk a little bit of country music. You know, October the 4th, something very eerie happened in 1978. One of Nashville's most mysterious crimes was reported, which involved the abduction of singer Tammy Wynette. Media reports said that Tammy Wynette had been abducted by a masked man at a shopping center. No suspects were ever found or arrested. While Wynette insisted the story was true, her daughter raised doubts, claiming the incident was fabricated. And that happened once again on October the 4th of 1978. So let's play something here from Tammy Wynette. Her album, Your Good Girl Is Gonna Go Bad. Let's go to the title track of that album. And here she is, the first lady of country music. Here is Miss Tammy Wynette.

Little song there called Walk Out in the Rain, and that is Red Camel Collective. And then we heard from Christy Cox, No Regrets, the name of that song. And then Buddy Melton, Some Other Small Town. And then we heard a little bit of Tie the Yellow Ribbon Around the Old Oak Tree. And then, of course, Tammy Wynette, Your Good Girl Is Gonna Go Bad, right here on the Big Al and Sandy Radio Show. Let's go back to Ashley Graham. Of course, she's a Pine Castle recording artist. And the song Pinewood Prison is on the Roots chart right now. So let's take a listen to it. Here is Pinewood Prison, and here is Miss Ashley Graham.

Pinecastle recording artist Ashley Graham in Pinewood Prison here on the Big Al and Sandy Radio Show. Don't go away. We've got more coming up. We've always got more coming up. More new releases, and we'll also look at some country and some bluegrass history as well.

Hi, it's Jamie Barnard from the Handstanders. You're listening to WUWU 100.1 LPFM, Alberta, Frankfurt.

Welcome back, everyone. This is the Big Al and Sandy Radio Show. I'm Big Al Weekly, and we got plenty of music and history coming up here in this hour. Billy Blue Records has released an album out, a tribute to the Delamore Brothers, and they were on the Grand Ole Opry back in the 30s. They got a host of bluegrass artists, and they have re-recorded some of those great Delamore Brothers tunes. We're going to take a look at a couple from that album, and we got a whole lot more. We're going to begin with Dan Tominski, go back to his album, God-Fearing Heathen, and a song called Never Met a Stranger, right here on the Big Al and Sandy Radio Show. Let's roll, everybody.

There is Darryl Webb, and that is from his Lover's Leap album, and the song Nothing Like a Woman to Bring You Down. We started everything off there with Dan Tominski. Got something brand new in from Jesse Smathers. Of course, he plays with the Lonesome River Band, but he also records a lot of his own stuff, and you might want to get up and shake a leg a little bit. This is called Sally in Poor Valley. Here is Mr. Jesse Smathers.

Special Consensus, we call them Special C, and a song called Life Stories. And then we had the West Liberty Mountain Boys from down there in Kentucky, Last Road Going Home, and that brand new single from Jesse Smathers, Sally in Poor Valley. I'm Big Al Weekly. This is the Big Al and Sandy Radio Show. You know, back in the 50s, the roads were just about all two-lane. There wasn't nothing really, you know, that you could say for a four-lane. But, you know, Bill Monroe had a bad accident. Ralph Stanley was in a bad wreck. There's a lot of entertainers that was in bad wrecks back in the 50s. And one that we know very well, his

0: name is Earl Scruggs, and on October the 2nd, he was severely injured in an auto wreck near Knoxville, Tennessee in 1955. He suffered a fractured pelvis, dislocated hips, and many other injuries. But of course, the rest of the story is that he came through that and became one of the most famous and one of the best banjo pickers in bluegrass music. Anyway, we're going to go to a live cut Flint Hill special, and we're going to remember the great Earl Scruggs, who had that accident on October the 2nd, 1955. So let's take a listen to him here, and he'll just pick the far out of this right here on the Big Al and Sandy Radio Show.
1: Right now, what do you say? Let's all put our hands together out there and listen to Mr. Earl Scruggs do one that he called the Flint Hill Special.

That was J.M. Clifford and his latest single called Empty Glass of Gin. And then we had Wilson Banjo Company, Burn Down the Fields. And we also had Special Consensus with Life Stories here on the Big Al and Sandy Radio Show. Let's take a look at this album here of the tribute to the Delamore Brothers, and it has been released, or will be released, by Billy Blue Records, and there is a host of bluegrass artists on this album. Now, the Delamore Brothers was born into poverty in Alabama. As sons of a tenant farmer, amid a rich tradition of gospel music and Appalachian folk, their mother, Molly Delamore, wrote and sang gospel songs for their church, and the Delamores blended gospel-style harmonies with the quicker guitar work of traditional folk music and the blues to help create the emerging genre of country. In addition to the regular six-string acoustic guitar, the duo also was one of the few to use a rare tenor guitar. In 1925, 16-year-old Alton Delamore wrote his first song called Bound for the Shore, which he co-wrote with his mother. It was published by Athens Music Company. In 1930, the brothers entered a contest in Athens, Alabama, and won first prize after almost being beaten by a comedy act. But the brothers did their first recordings for Columbia Records in 1931. They recorded Got the Kansas City Blues and the Alabama Lullaby, which became their theme song. They signed a contract with Victor Records, their budget label, Bluebird, in 1933, and became regulars on the Grand Ole Opry. And within 3 years, they had become the most popular act on the Opry. So let's go to one of their songs. This is called Browns Ferry Blues. And this is the group, the Steel Drivers, and they're going to sing that for you as we take a look at this album, the Delamore's tribute album that's going to be released from Billy Blue Records.

You know, I got the CD right here in my hands. Let me tell you the exact title of it. It's called A Tribute to the Delamore Brothers, A Century of Strings, Stories, and Songs. And once again, it has been recorded and released from Billy Blue Records. So you can look that up. A lot of great songs. Let's go to Bradley Walker, and also a member of the Country Music Hall of Fame, Ricky Skaggs, Grand Ole Opry star. And they're going to do Blue Railroad Train, and that is on this album right here on the Big Al and Sandy Radio Show.

Billy Blue recording artist Caroline Owens, her latest single, The Old Time Church, and that was with Grand Ole Opry stars The Isaacs. And I want to bring another young lady up here to sing at least maybe two gospel songs for you. Her and her dad, Jerry and Tammy Sullivan, you know, of course, they have played music for many years. Her dad passed away. Tammy would have celebrated her birthday on October the 2nd. She was born in 1964, but unfortunately, she passed away in April of 2017. She was a great bass player, singer, songwriter, and her daddy was, too. And so I thought maybe that we would remember them here on the program with a song called Walking Through the Fire. So let's take a listen to Jerry and Tammy Sullivan.

Gary and Tammy Sullivan, Walking Through the Fire. Let's take a listen to another song from them, and this song is called Steer Me on the Righteous Path. Once again, here is Gary and Tammy Sullivan.

Steven and Yana Mojan, owners of Dark Shadow Recording, and that's our latest single, There's No Reason To. And then we had the Sullivan Sisters with The Devil's Got a Hold on You, and they're also Dark Shadow Recording artists. Well, my friends, that pretty much takes care of us here on this day, and I hope that each and every one of you have yourselves a great week, and I certainly appreciate you taking the time to spend with me as we spin some of the best in bluegrass and go back and look at some of the older country as well. Take care. God bless you. Remember, the day is there. All you have to do is make it. It is certainly your choice, and I hope each and every one of you have yourselves a great week.

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It's just an honor to be here on this occasion for one of the greatest guitar players that ever lived. You better believe tonight is for you, Stevie.

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What the hell? Really doesn't matter. Cause I don't know which way to go. 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

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And everybody trying to tell me just where is that? It really doesn't matter. 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

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She said, step on it. 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He said, I don't know. I don't want to get no ticket. She said, step on this thing. 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I don't want to ride this Cadillac no more. He said, well, I'm going to let the hammer down. He said, well, if you see a red light, run over it and get a ticket. She said, no, I ain't going to get no ticket, he said. About to make a grid. That thing wide open.

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Yeah, my black Cadillac. With them white wall ties, and hear what she told me. 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
8: Welcome to the Ralph Nader Radio Hour. My name is Steve Scrovan. My co-host, David Feldman, is under the weather. He's not with us, but we've got our intrepid producer, Hannah Feldman, with us. Hello, Hannah.
9: Hello, Steve.
8: 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Hello, Ralph.
10: Hello. It's voting season, listeners. Back up your vote with specific demands on the candidates of your choice, unless you want to write in your own choice.
8: First up on the program today, we welcome back Dr. Feroz Sidwa, one of the American doctors who's worked in war-torn Gaza. He is one of the subjects of the new documentary, American Doctor, directed by Po Si Tang. American Doctor is playing in theaters around the country. In addition to Dr. Sidwa, the film chronicles the experience of Dr. Mark Perlmutter, a Jewish American, and Dr. Thera Ahmad, who is Palestinian American. They work out of Nasser Hospital in Khan Yunis in the southern section of the Gaza Strip, the last large hospital left standing in the rubble of Gaza. The film really gives you a visceral sense of the horror that has been visited upon the civilian population of Gaza, especially the children. We'll speak to Dr. Sidwa about the events depicted in the film, as well as his latest assessment of the death undercount in Gaza. Then, in the midst of the AI boom, NVIDIA, the chip maker, has become the most profitable company on planet Earth. So what do companies in late-stage capitalism do with all their extra cash? Do they make capital investments, pay their workers more, shore up their pension plans? No, they buy back their own stock to raise their stock price. We welcome back William Lozonik, who has written extensively about the financialization of the U.S. economy and will clue us in as to what exactly is going on at NVIDIA and the rest of corporate America. As always, somewhere in the middle, we'll check in with our tireless corporate crime reporter, Russell Mokhiber. But first, we are rejoined by an American doctor who's worked in Gaza. Hannah?
9: Dr. Feroz Sidwa is a general trauma and critical care surgeon in California. He is also a humanitarian surgeon who has worked in Palestine, Ukraine, Haiti, Zimbabwe, and Burkina Faso. He most recently volunteered at Nasser Medical Complex in Khan Yunis, Gaza. He was blocked from entering Gaza by Israel's Shin Bet intelligence service in November 2025, and his work in Gaza is featured in the new documentary film, American Doctor. Welcome back to the Ralph Nader Radio Hour, Dr. Feroz Sidwa.
11: Thanks for having me. Great to be with you.
10: Welcome indeed, Feroz. And before we get to your film, which has played in 190 theaters already in the United States, titled American Doctor, I want to delve deeply into the vast death undercount in Gaza by the Israeli mass slaughter genocide. We've discussed this a lot in our past programs, but now we're going to come up with some ranges. So listeners, you've heard me say that the Hamas Ministry of Health figure is very qualified in the sense that it only lists named deceased reported by hospitals and morgues, and they have admitted that they cannot obviously name the tens of thousands under the rubble or blown to bits by Israeli bombs and artillery, and the number of people who die as a collateral result. Well, no food, no water, no electricity, no fuel, no health care, no medicines. And those figures remain very, very speculative, except that historically around the world, the collateral damage is often greater than the damage directly by military violence, such as bombing apartment buildings, markets, schools in Gaza, as well as relief organizations, hundreds of mosques, and on and on. Dr. Sidwa, listeners, has compiled all the various estimates by UN agencies, international relief groups, universities, to try and come up with more realistic ranges. He has compiled three reports that are on the website ZETEO, Z-E-T-E-O, under the title The Truth About Gaza's Death. And the three reports, the first one's called How We Got There, and the second is A Gross Undercount, and the third is What Do We Actually Know? So if you're interested, you can go to ZETEO, Z-E-T-E-O, website for the details, the documentation, the footnotes. Very, very meticulous compilation. So I want to ask you what's on the minds of a lot of our listeners, because the press sticks to the 75,000 estimate dead in Gaza, even though they all know it's a vast undercount. Even though a explosive expert, Professor Paul Rogers from Bradford University in England, said that the TNT equivalent dropped on Gaza, an area the size geographically of Philadelphia with 2.2 million people crowded together. It was equivalent to 8 Hiroshima bombs. And he added that they're much deadlier because they're much more targeted on the crowding place where the refugees and people fleeing the violence in Gaza are totally exposed. No shelter, no air raid places they can escape to, no fire departments to put out fires raging throughout the urban areas of Gaza. Every day I pick up reports, Feroz, and the New York Times just repeats the vast undercount of the Ministry of Health. So does the Washington Post, Wall Street Journal, AP, even the Independent Press has done that, without noting what the Hamas Ministry of Health has recognized, that this is a very, very limited criteria of named deceased that they are totaling from day to day. So let me ask you the basic question. What is it that we do know about the range of death in Gaza since October 2023? What is it that we do know in terms of ranges from the violent impact of the bombings and the resulting side effects that have resulted in diseases and injuries? And this is without minimizing that almost everybody in Gaza who has survived is either sick or injured at one level or another, as you have noticed from your tours of duty, crumbling Gaza hospitals. So what is it that we do know?
11: Yeah, so like you said, the Ministry of Health in Gaza, it releases a list periodically of people whose names are known who have been killed by violence. And their names are known because either one of two things happened. One is that their body was taken to a hospital, or they were in a hospital when they died. Or two, an investigation was done, which has some pretty strict criteria. It has to be like two non-first degree relatives, and they have to meet with a judge, and there's a long process. So that's the list of people that they release. But like you mentioned, I wrote these articles for ZETEO. And I know most people don't have a subscription to that. So if they want the PDFs, they can just email me and I can send them to them. But the Ministry of Health's count is very limited for some of the reasons that you mentioned. Number one, it just can't count people that never arrive at a hospital. So if you are in a building and it collapses, you know, there have been some famous stories in the past few months of people finally managing to uncover the remains of many hundreds of people in apartment buildings in Gaza City. Well, none of those people are on the list of Ministry of Health dead, nor can they be. They're just bones at this point. There's no way to identify them without extensive technology that doesn't exist in Gaza. So there's people buried under the rubble, and most of their remains have just decomposed at this point. There's just no way to know who they are, and there never will be. So they just can't show up on that list. The second, and I think probably the largest category, is people who were killed during the most intensive phases of destruction, especially in the north, and their families just buried them because there was no point in taking somebody who had been ripped in two or had their head ripped off, or, you know, just obviously people who were just obviously dead. When the Israelis are destroying and shooting everybody that goes outside, there's not really much point to hauling that person's body to the hospital and asking if they're dead. They're obviously dead. So those people were just buried and then they moved on. And there's not a whole lot of reason for a Palestinian family that's struggling to find water and food every day right now. So there's a lot of reason that people who, and there's other reasons as well, but those are probably the two most important ones. There's a lot of reasons that people just wouldn't show up on this list. So to get around that problem, this is a normal problem in warfare and vast societal destruction, especially in a poor country, and especially in a sustained level of conflict. Like, I just got back from Ethiopia 2 weeks ago, and they had the exact same problem there during the serious war in the north in Tigray. So to get around this, conflict epidemiologists have several different types of studies that they can do. One is what's called, I won't give the technical details, but one is what's called the capture-recapture analysis. One of those was done by a team in London mostly, and they found that the Ministry of Health is undercounting deaths in Gaza by about 40%, meaning that now the death toll is well over 100,000. And then again, this just emphasizes, this is only the death toll from violence. It doesn't include, like you said, the what are called the indirect causes of death when you rip a society to shreds like Gaza was. But their study still has significant limitations, which we could talk about, but I think we talked about them last time I was on, so I don't want to repeat myself. The other major study that was done is a household survey called the Gaza Mortality Survey, which basically went door to door in Gaza and tried to sample the population. This study also has a lot of major problems with it. I think it's quite obvious that it's a major undercount, still a major undercount of the deaths. But despite its major problems and despite it still being a major undercount, it still finds that about, I think it's 35%, that the Ministry of Health is undercounting by 35%. So those are the two main scientific studies that have been done to try and get around this limitation of the Ministry of Health. Both of these studies still, like I said, have serious limitations, and I think it's quite clear to any thinking person who studies these issues and has any experience of Gaza that they're still both dramatic undercounts. There has been one very, very small attempt, and not the most rigorous thing, but also, like I said, it's the only one, to adjust these numbers for peculiarities of the Gaza Strip. That attempt takes the death toll up, for, again, just from violence, up to over 200,000. And again, for reasons that are technical in nature and probably would bore most people, it's very likely that even that could be an undercount. And then as far as I can tell, I think a reasonable upper limit of the number killed by violence, again, not including indirect deaths, a reasonable upper limit I can come up with is 437,000. And again, the details are in that Zatteo piece if anybody wants to read it. But as far as anybody can tell, 19% of journalists in Gaza have been killed. And since we know journalists are being heavily, very heavily targeted, to my mind, it's unlikely that the general population has been killed a higher percentage than 19%. And 19% of Gaza is 437,000 people. So that's a likely upper limit of the deaths from violence.
10: You want to give that number again?
11: The likely upper limit is 437,000. I'm not saying that's the number that died. It's probably not. But it's very unlikely that more than 437,000 people were killed by violence in Gaza. And to my mind, I think we can say with scientific certainty that at least 100,000 has been killed by violence in Gaza. I think it's a perfectly reasonable reading of the scientific literature that more than 200,000 people. And like I said, it's unlikely that more than 437,000 killed. So if I had to give an estimate of violent deaths in Gaza, it would be between 200 and 400,000 people have been killed, which is an astonishing number. That's between 10 and 20% of Gaza's population. And again, that's not including deaths from deprivation.
10: Yes. For example, no insulin for people who have diabetes, no cancer medicines, no antibiotics. No hospitals left, but most of the hospitals and morgues have been blown up, including a lot of cemeteries. So we're dealing with a situation for us that doesn't apply to any other country. The press has no problem estimating how many people in Syria died under the Assad dictatorship, how many in the Sudan, how many in Ukraine, but they're okay with vast undercount of the Palestinian victims. And of course, it isn't just the journalists. They've killed hundreds of healthcare workers, physicians, nurses, assistants. They've killed hundreds of UNRWA food and healthcare relief workers under the United Nations. They have blown up 800 mosques. The devastation is unparalleled in human history, some commentators have said.
11: Yeah, Ralph,
10: never
11: can
10: been
11: I just...
10: an area that small.
11: Yeah.
10: And you have statistics on how the greater percentages compare with Ukraine. You want to give that?
11: Yeah, sure. But just before we get to that, the UN just released a new and updated number that 61 million tons of rubble have been generated by the U.S.-Israeli assault on Gaza. That, as far as I can tell, that is more than all of the rubble. And I,

0: how air campaigns affect civilians. Now, they studied the first 25 days of the assault on Gaza, just October 7th to 31st of 2023. They issued a report about it, but they issued it before they had finished studying all of the harm incidents in that time period. So they sent me the completed data, and I looked through it. So in just those 25 days, between 6,300 and 8,100 civilians were killed that they can determine from their open source methods. If you compare this to the deadliest month for civilians that they had ever studied before, which was Iraq in, I believe it was March of 2017, the rate of killing of civilians in Gaza between October 7th and 31st was 88 to 113 times higher than the deadliest month for civilians ever documented by Air Wars previously. Again, we're talking about two orders of magnitude difference between what's going on in Gaza and the previous deadliest place that they'd ever studied. That was for civilians generally. But Air Wars also investigates plenty of other conflicts. For example, the conflict in Ukraine. In the first 79 days of the Russian invasion of Kharkiv province, which is in the eastern side of Ukraine, Amnesty International described this as relentless, indiscriminate, massive artillery fire and missile strikes. And they're right about that. That's exactly what it was. It was completely indiscriminate and insane. If you look at the comparison between Kharkiv in those first 80 days and Gaza in those first 25 days, the rate of killing of children in Gaza was 114 to 118 times higher than in Kharkiv. And that's adjusting for the fact that there are a higher percentage of children in Gaza. That's adjusting for that. If you look at Ukraine as a whole, you find basically the same thing, but in fact, much, much worse. The rate of killing of children in Gaza is hundreds of times higher than it is in Ukraine. And then the most, to me, the most shocking one, the most shocking comparison is that Air Wars studied the ISIS, Russian, and U.S. assault on Syria. And they found that, again, if I'm remembering the exact time right, it was that March of 2016 was the deadliest month for children that they had ever studied anywhere. So that's the 31 days of March of 2016. In the first 25 days of the U.S.-Israeli assault on Gaza, the rate of killing of children was 71 to 142 times higher than in the deadliest month they had ever studied for children anywhere else. And just to put these numbers in a little bit of perspective, because I know, you know, when you're talking about rates and hundreds of differences, it can be confusing, but I hope people will listen to this. If you look at Russia's invasion of Ukraine versus Israel's invasion of Gaza, Russian forces killed the same percentage of children in Ukraine in 10 months as the U.S. and Israel kill in Gaza every 18 to 37 hours. I'll say that again. Russian forces kill the same percentage of Ukraine's children in 10 months as the percentage of children in Gaza killed every 18 to 37 hours by the U.S. Israelis.
1: And listeners should know that the U.S. weapons paid by you, the taxpayer, made this all possible for the Israeli regime under Netanyahu to inflict its genocide and such devastating fatalities, injuries, and deprivation of food, medicine, and water, and all the other things that people survive. Anyway, let's go to the new documentary. I noticed that Lila Fidel interviewed the producer on NPR on August 24th, Morning Edition. The documentary is called American Doctor. It's called An Intimate and Unflinching Look at the Decimated Healthcare System in Gaza Under Israeli Assault. And it focuses on the work you did, the work your colleague Mark Perlmutter, an orthopedic surgeon from North Carolina, and hospitals in Gaza, and a Palestinian American doctor. So I'm going to transmit this over to a filmmaker in his own right, our one and only Steve.
2: Thanks, Ralph. Yeah, we're going to move now from numbers to pictures. And we're going to start by playing the trailer for American Doctor, which is premiered at the Sundance Film Festival last January. It's playing in theaters all around the country and around the world as it qualifies for Oscar consideration. So, Jimmy, let's play that trailer. And even though we know it's just audio, I think you'll get the sense of it.
3: I want to take you through what Gaza looks like when a hospital is totally overwhelmed. You're getting waves of patients. Who do you prioritize? When do you have to treat them? You got no pain medicine to give the people whose legs have been blown off.
4: Three surgeons all working on one little

0: little girl for what, 2.5 hours?
1: And she's probably going to lose her right leg, left leg, and left arm.
2: And she's starting to wake up. Let's get her warm.
3: As a Jewish physician, I knew nothing about Gaza. Like most Americans, I thought everybody out here were nothing but terrorists because that's what I was told.
4: I'm not Israeli, I'm not Palestinian, I'm not Christian, I'm not Muslim, I'm not Jewish. I don't really have any connection to it. But as an American, I just don't want my government involved in crimes.
5: I'm a Palestinian, I'm not a spokesperson, I'm a human being, I'm a U.S. doctor who wants to see babies like my babies not be killed anymore.
6: What surprised me most was how the carnage was focused on journalists, healthcare workers, and children.
7: This bomb.
8: Where was that?
4: That bomb hit the building.
8: There was a 15-year-old kid ready for discharge that was incinerated.
4: And if I had gone down and been changing that kid's dressing, there would have been 3 bodies and I would have been one of them.
9: When they hit a hospital, that's a deep tragedy that people will feel in the community for the foreseeable future.
10: We're just asking that hospitals not be targeted. Why that conversation is derailed in the United States is beyond me.
11: We do not have to accept that as Americans.
4: The United States could stop sending jet fuel, bombs, all sorts of weapons. This is a political problem. We need a political solution.
12: We're a good pair. You talk intelligently and I talk emotionally.
13: It's on us to make sure that their stories are told.
14: I couldn't go to Palestine.
15: I got rejected. And then I come back to the United States and get detained by the Department of Homeland Security.
16: This is what my tax dollars did. What your tax dollars did, what my neighbor's tax dollars did. They have the right to know the truth.
17: Perot's the right one to listen to.
18: He is about fairness and he is about doing the right thing.
19: You know we're not dating, right? You don't have to talk me up this much. Yeah. I just met her 5 minutes ago. Yeah.
20: That was the trailer for American Doctor. Dr. Sidwa, talk about your compatriots there. Starting with the first voice we hear there, the Palestinian American from Chicago, Dr. Thayer Ahmad.
19: Yeah, Thayer, he's an emergency room physician in Chicago. He's a Palestinian American. He was born in Chicago, raised there. He's a great guy. He's a really, really impressive human being. He's a leader in his community. He's a very vocal advocate for his community, not just in Gaza, but he works mostly in his community in Chicago. So he's really wonderful. He and I, unfortunately, we never were able to work in Gaza together. And then we were scheduled to work in the West Bank on an educational project together. But then we started bombing Iran. And so that got nixed. But hopefully at some point, he and I can go to Palestine and he can introduce me to his family.
20: He had the same credentials as you and Dr. Perlmutter, but he was in at one point and then he couldn't go back a second time. Talk about that.
19: Yeah, actually, just I know what you mean by saying he had the same credentials, but actually he has better credentials than me and Mark because he's Palestinian. You know, he's going to volunteer with Palestinians right in the Gaza Strip. And medical care, anybody can imagine this themselves. If you go to a hospital and all of a sudden there's this random foreigner who doesn't know your culture and doesn't even speak your language, who's trying to figure out what's wrong with you, this makes it quite difficult. That's what happens when I show up in Gaza. But Thayer, he speaks the language, he knows the culture well, et cetera, et cetera. So he actually is a much better physician in Gaza than I am, just for that reason alone. But yeah, because he's a Palestinian, he is forbidden from entering the Gaza Strip, which is just an absolute outrage. He should have priority on entering the Gaza Strip. But yeah, the Israelis continue to block him. To be fair, now they're also blocking me, but they continue to block him from entering Gaza. And now, again, I just want to emphasize, not just him, but almost all Palestinians are blocked from entering Gaza. Almost all Palestinians who live abroad are blocked from entering Gaza right now.
20: Talk about the opening scene. It's with Dr. Perlmutter, and he's showing the director of the film. The director is Posi Tang, an image of casualties he's photographed on his iPad. Can you describe that scene to our listeners?
19: Yeah, I want to emphasize to people that this is not a gory movie. This movie is nothing, you know, like Saving Private Ryan is a much bloodier movie than this. But nevertheless, this movie it's a tough watch sometimes because the things you see, like what Mark shows at the very beginning, are difficult. They are scenes of dead bodies, not bodies that have been ripped to shreds, but bodies that are just dead. And it forces you to realize what our bombs do to people. You know, our bombs are not made of magic and pixie dust. They cause pressure waves, they cause blast injury, they cause all sorts of death and destruction. And that's what Mark is trying to, in that opening scene, Mark is trying to get
7: director, Poe, to understand that if she blurs these images, if she pixelates them, if she refuses to show people what it looks like to kill children and what dead children actually look like, and forces people to look, to really just to look, that she'll be doing people a disservice. And you hear it at the end of the trailer when he's saying people have a right to know the truth. Well, the truth is pretty uncomfortable. And so, yeah, that's what the opening scene, the last line in the trailer is from the opening scene of the movie. And that scene sets the tone for the rest of the film. Yeah.
20: So you worked out of Nasser Hospital, which is, I believe, the last hospital standing in Gaza, in Khan Yunis, located in the southern part of the Gaza Strip. Is that correct?
7: Yeah. So Khan Yunis, the Gaza Strip, is so small that you could walk up and down it in a day. I mean, it's really not a big place, like we mentioned. But Khan Yunis is right in the middle. There were really no major hospitals anywhere south of that. But the Gaza Strip, the main core of it was Gaza City, which was in the north. And that was where 80% of the medical capacity was. It's also where 60% of the population lived. And it's basically gone. I mean, it's, you know, for all intents and purposes, doesn't exist. The biggest hospital in Gaza was Shifa, which was, I think it was a 750-bed medical complex, which is enormous. That would make it the seventh biggest hospital in California. So it's a really, really big place. This place has been ripped to shreds. It basically doesn't function anymore. If you look at the WHO reports, they call it a partially functioning hospital, which is absurd. They've moved the emergency room over to some of the outpatient clinics, and I think they do surgery in a dentist's office. From what I understand, it's completely ridiculous to even pretend this is a hospital. But so for now, the biggest hospital in the strip is Nasser Medical Complex in Khan Yunis. Yeah, and it's a 250-bed medical complex. There's a much, much smaller hospital north of there called Aqsa Martyrs Hospital, which is, I think, 50 or 60 beds. I'm forgetting exactly now.
20: But in this one, they only had two operating rooms are functioning. There's only one X-ray machine. It's very
7: at Aqsa, yeah. So at Aqsa Martyrs Hospital, there are two ORs, and there's basically no functional equipment left at all. At Nasser Medical Complex, we had six operating rooms, and was it six? Yeah, we had six ORs. And, you know, when I was there, the hospital had enough supplies and functioning equipment for me to be able to do trauma surgery. Like, the main thing that I do is I stop people from bleeding to death. But that's a pretty low bar. Like, just not bleeding to death and dying is a low bar for medical care. Most of these people are being injured by bombs. So they're being thrown through things. They're being twisted and turned in all sorts of ways. So they have traumatic brain injuries. They have spinal cord injuries. They have orthopedic injuries. And I can't do any of those operations because there's not the equipment that's needed. And now what I'm told by my colleagues that work there is that it's even getting to the point that Nasser can't even provide hemorrhage control for people. So
20: Nasser was actually, by the end of the film, even Nasser is attacked. In one point, there's a missile that hits a surgical floor where the Israelis contended that a terrorist was being treated. Now, it's a war crime to bomb a hospital. The Israelis are claiming that there were weapons caches in the basements and that there are people, Hamas fighters, moving weapons through the hospital. Did you see anything like that happening when you were there?
7: No, this is all complete nonsense. Not only did I not see it, but neither has anyone else who worked in Gaza's hospitals. So I'll just tell you, like, in, it would have been July of 2024, and then again in October of 2024, me and a group of other American healthcare workers who worked in Gaza sent the Biden administration an open letter. We sent a similar open letter to Trump in October of last year. So on the Trump letter, if I remember the numbers right, there's 154 signatories. So 154 American healthcare workers who've worked in the Gaza Strip. All of us said we've never seen anything that even remotely approaches militarization of a hospital. And just to be clear, not only that, I'm pretty sure I've never even seen a combatant, like an injured combatant, in Gaza's hospitals. It's possible I did. And if I did, I would treat them just like I treat anybody else. But almost everybody that comes to a hospital in Gaza comes with their families. And, you know, you can say whatever you like about Hamas. They're certainly not dragging their wives out to the battlefield. That's just completely silly. So, no, this is just total nonsense.
20: Well, we have to wrap up here in a moment, but I just wanted to touch on one more thing. The film is dedicated to the 1,700 healthcare workers, Palestinian healthcare workers, who've been killed during the conflict. Talk about the Palestinian healthcare workers who've been working under these conditions, separated from their families. There's one particularly poignant interlude in the film where a healthcare worker keeps getting calls from his home about his sick baby daughter. Can you just talk briefly about that?
7: Yeah, he's relaying this story to Mark that happened at the beginning of the genocide. when he was at Shifa Hospital. This anesthesiologist was at Shifa Hospital, and he was working. There were big mass casualty events going on, and he couldn't leave his work. And people kept calling him and saying, "Your daughter is sick." And he said, "She'll be fine. She'll be fine. Don't worry." And finally, they call him and they start screaming and they say, "You know, you need to come here." And he came to her, and as he found her, and she was sick to the point that she died. Actually, at that point, she was 10 months old. There's no reason this child should have died, but this is what happens when you destroy the medical capacity that's used. Medical care, the most effective medical care that human beings provide to each other, is provided to small children so that they can reach the age of 5. At that point, they become a bit more robust and they can survive the challenges that the world throws at them, and to pregnant women. Those are the two groups that benefit most from medical care. When you destroy a medical system, and just to be clear, it's not that Israel bombed one hospital once, and I know you weren't trying to imply that that's what happened, but like even Nasser itself is a good example. Nasser was laid siege to in February of 2024. Then it was laid siege to again in March of 2024. Then it was bombed on March 23rd, 2025. That's when I was almost killed there. Then it was bombed in May of 2025, if I'm remembering the month correctly. Then it was bombed in a very famous quadruple strike that was actually videotaped and then analyzed by the BBC in August of 2025. That's just one place. You know, it's one hospital that was laid siege to twice, then bombed. I mean, it's just completely outrageous. And this is hardly unique to Nasser. This is literally every hospital in Gaza. And not just the hospitals. Most of the clinics have been destroyed. Most of the pharmaceutical warehouses have been destroyed. Most of the veterinary medicine spots have been destroyed. So when you attack a healthcare system like this, you're basically condemning women and children to die. There's no other effect that it could even be expected to have. You know, the same goes with the destruction of Gaza's sewage system. It's the destruction of its educational system, the destruction of the water treatment facilities, the destruction of almost all of the housing in Gaza, the destruction of the entire arable land and food distribution system, the destruction of almost every bakery in Gaza, the destruction of every chicken farm, the destruction of, you know, it just goes on and on and on. Everything that sustains life, especially for an urbanized population, has been destroyed. And that's why the vast majority of international experts consider this to be genocidal.
0: The larger picture here is there have been studies, most recently one out of the UN, that the Israeli Netanyahu regime deliberately targets infants and children with snipers, and they deliberately target children.
20: The film is American Doctor. Hannah, tell us where people can find it.
21: So at the moment, American Doctor is screening at theaters across the country and internationally, what one would presume. 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Those are still going on. And if it's not screening near you, you can actually request a screening. There's a form you can fill out to request a screening, which is pretty cool. So that's at americandoctorfilm.com. And it will be available for streaming in the near future. That'll be at watermelonpictures.com. Watermelon Pictures is the production company that produced American Doctor.
20: We've talked a lot about numbers. These are the pictures. And believe me, it is, well, like Dr. Sidwa said, it is not gory, but it's still horrible. And we should know this.
7: Can I just add one thing? The film, it's mostly, its theatrical run was basically the last month and a half. But this is an independent film, and it's shown in independent theaters, and it's had a very high rate of return for the theaters that have played it. You know, people have filled up the seats, in other words.
0: Before we close, is there anything you want to say to our listeners about what they can do about all this?
7: You know, I mean, being politically active is the only, you know, actually, I think it was Ralph Nader that used to say, if you're not turned on to politics, politics will turn on you. So it's necessary to be involved, not just with electoral politics, but with citizen organization and be of people. I think it was in the trailer when I said that we just don't have to accept these things as Americans. We don't. We don't have to accept that our government forces us to subsidize the mass murder of children and the destruction of an entire society. So if you're not happy about that situation, get actively involved. There are plenty of groups. There's the Institute for Middle East Understanding. There's Jewish Voice for Peace. There's Not in Our Name. There's A New Policy. There are all sorts of citizens groups that are working on these matters, but they need people. They need money. They need people with expertise, and they need dedicated people who are interested in working on these.
0: And they need citizens back home putting the heat on their two senators and representatives,
7: very
0: and
7: much.
0: Collectively on all 535 members There's no reason why the Democrats can't have shadow hearings in the House and Senate with great press coverage on these grisly subjects. We've been speaking with Dr. Feroz Sidwa, a surgeon in California who has been to Gaza under the most perilous conditions and who has been a feature in their new film out called American Doctor. Thank you very much, Feroz, and we hope to hear from you again soon as you continue your studies on the collateral effects of the violent genocide on defenseless Palestinians in Gaza.
19: Thanks, everyone. Great to be with you.
20: We've been speaking with Dr. Feroz Sidwa. We will link to his work at RalphNaderRadioHour.com. When we come back, our next guest calls the stock buyback of $150 billion by the most valuable company in the world, NVIDIA, both stock market manipulation and a protection racket. But first, let's check in with our corporate crime reporter, Russell Mokyber.
1: From the National Press Building in Washington, D.C., this is your Corporate Crime Reporter Morning Minute for Friday, October 2, 2026. I'm Russell Mokyber. New York State, one of the largest markets for gambling in the United States, escalated its fight against prediction markets by suing Polymarket's domestic arm, alleging that the Bet on Nearly Everything site was illegally running a gambling operation. That's according to a report in the Wall Street Journal. The state where Polymarket and its chief rival Kalshi are based has aggressively sought to rein in the rapidly growing industry. Attorney General Letitia James has brought lawsuits against competitors with similar claims. And New York City Council Speaker Julie Menin has raised a possible investigation into the company's marketing practices. For the Corporate Crime Reporter, I'm Russell Mokyber.
20: Thank you, Russell. Welcome back to the Ralph Nader Radio Hour. I'm Steve Scrovan, along with Hannah and Ralph. Our next guest calls the latest $150 million stock buyback of NVIDIA both stock market manipulation and a protection racket. Hannah?
21: William Lozonik is Professor Emeritus of Economics at the University of Massachusetts Lowell and co-founder and president of the Academic Industry Research Network, a nonprofit research organization. His recent work includes predatory value extraction, how the looting of the business corporation became the U.S. norm, and how sustainable prosperity can be restored, and investing in innovation, fronting predatory value extraction in the U.S. corporation. Welcome back to the Ralph Nader Radio Hour, William Lozonik.
2: Well, thank you. It's good to be here.
0: Welcome back, Bill. The news of the day is NVIDIA, the richest corporation in the world, has added $150 billion to buy back its stock. That's the largest single buyback in corporate history. This is added to $80 billion to its buyback program earlier. And you founded the Academic Critique of buybacks, how they don't create jobs, how they enhance the metrics for executive compensation, and how in so many ways they produce unproductive use of massive amounts of capital, which of course comes from consumer dollars originally. So could you give us your view on this massive buyback by NVIDIA and what that money could have been used for by NVIDIA?
2: Okay, so let me make a number of points here. So first of all, as you said, it's a program which to buy back $150 billion by the end of 2028, but it's in addition to $85 billion that they have already authorized. So that makes $235 billion. And it means that at any point in time, on any day, NVIDIA can go into the open market and ask its broker to buy back shares. The last time I looked, it can do under the SEC quote unquote regulation, which goes back to 1982, it can do about $8 or $9 billion a day, day after day after day, just buying back its stock, inflating its stock price, basically manipulating its stock price. When it issued this press release a couple of days ago about the buyback, one of the things it says that it's returning capital to shareholders. I mean, Jensen Huang, who's the founder and CEO of NVIDIA, knows that's nonsense. The only time they ever raised money from shareholders on the stock market was in their IPO in 1999, January 1999, and that was $40 million. One of his co-founders, Curtis Priam, there were three co-founders, one of them sold all his stock in 2006 for about $30 million. It's estimated that if he had held the stock to the present, it would be worth $70 billion. So if you, those people who originally bought the stock at the IPO had held on to it, you don't need to return anything else to them. They've got plenty and plenty of money for holding on. So this is just a manipulation of the stock market. Now, a couple of different reasons why they do it. First of all, they give out lots of stock to their employees. And in 2025, there is about 119 million shares that went out to employees that is diluting shareholding, but they did about 360 shares repurchased. So it's more than the dilution. But even offsetting the dilution, there's no theory that supports this, because if you're going to give your workers, your employees, the incentive to get the stock price up because they're going to gain when, in this case, their awards vest, then you know that should show up for shareholders on the stock market in a higher share price, which they benefit from. The workers benefit as well. So why does NVIDIA then have to go in and offset that dilution? This should have shown up. And in NVIDIA's case, it does show up in higher earnings, massive earnings that they're generating. So that's even that reason is nonsense. The other reason is basically, which is kind of more fundamental, and it's the same reason that Tim Cook, when he was CEO of Apple, and now the chairman, did about $900 billion of stock buybacks, is to keep his job. Nelson Wang, although he's the founder of NVIDIA, has 3.58% of the shares and votes, because it's a single class shares. And anytime the hedge funds can come in with their wolf packs and just throw him out. And even though there's no evidence of active threats against them, this has been going on for four decades, that companies prophylactically do these buybacks. It's like it's basically a protection racket. They do the buybacks so they can keep their jobs. Now, when NVIDIA does all these buybacks and it's got massive amount of profits, it can't use, even with all the profit, it was $118 billion in the first three quarters of this year. Last year, it was $120 billion for the whole year just in profits. When they do these buybacks, it raises the bar for everybody else to try to keep their stock price up. So it has an effect on all the other companies out there that have profits or that can even borrow money to do buybacks to try to keep their stock price up. Now, the last thing I'll say is one of the things that they could be doing with their shares, with this money, there's lots of different things. But one of the things is that NVIDIA is just a chip designer. They don't manufacture their own chips. Most of their advanced chips, almost all their advanced chips, are manufactured by TSMC in Taiwan, the world's leading chip fabrication company. The same is true for Apple's chips. Intel, as I think everybody knows, has fallen on hard times. And Matt Hopkins and I wrote several articles on this a few years ago. That's because of all the buybacks they did over the years while they were not actually investing in the capabilities to keep up with MC and Samsung Electronics. In 2021, when Pat Gelsinger came in, he was the first CEO who came into a company that I know of and told the board that he would take the job, but no more buybacks. He was a production guy. He was kicked out, I think, mainly because he had become too much of the face of the Biden administration with the CHIPS Act when Trump got elected. And now there's the Bhutan. But really the same strategy, they're trying to get back on track. And as people probably know, the government or Trump, whatever that equation there is, bought 10% of Intel just over a year ago. Just after that, NVIDIA put $5 billion into Intel for developing its capabilities to produce chips. And also there was an agreement to co-design chips. $5 billion is not much when you need $100 billion to get back on track in the fabrication sector and to catch up with TSMC. So I would have thought, and I thought that this would have been in NVIDIA's interest to have a second source to TSMC for its chips, that it would have been putting $30, $40, $50, even $100 billion into Intel. And if that's not going to be done by NVIDIA, then the government, not this government, however, should come in there and have an industrial policy to turn things around and get companies like NVIDIA ban the stock buybacks and say, there's a lot of good ways, and I could give many, many more ways in which you can invest in the productive capabilities in the United States.
0: Well, let's clarify this for our listeners, Bill. It's been said by some experienced people that when a company announces a big stock buyback, that's a sign of poor management. And they mean by that the company hasn't found more productive ways to use that money, shoring up the pension, giving more money to the workers, doing more research and development, all kinds of other productive ways, whereas a stock buyback doesn't create a job. It's just a financial indulgence for the bosses of the company. So what could NVIDIA have done with that money specifically to earn the label of productivity?
2: Well, first of all, in NVIDIA's case right now, despite, I mean, the massive amounts of money that are being spent in AI and where it's making its money, as I said, I think the best concrete investment could be made in getting Intel back on track. Okay, they're putting lots of money. Of course, there's all this circular financing that people have heard about where they're putting the money into Anthropic and OpenAI and companies, which that I'm hesitant to say they should put more money into that because it's a bubble and it's going to burst. Okay. Their employees are getting paid very well because they're getting a lot of money in stock. In a company like that, most of the workers have stock-based pay. So I wouldn't worry too much about them. I would worry about ensuring that they have employment security and stable jobs, not just for the sake of those employees, but because this is the reason why a lot of American companies fall behind, including Intel, in R&D intensive industries. If you get a lot of employee instability, if you go up and down, you have to lay off the workers, happening a lot in tech companies, as you know, then you lose a lot of the capability to compete in the future. Now, right now, NVIDIA is not in that situation. It has so much money that it doesn't know what to do with it. I would say that the money it doesn't know what to do with, because it's not that it isn't investing in new capabilities and in new products, et cetera. The money, it should just keep that in a NVIDIA bank. Okay. That money is not going to go under Jensen Huang's mattress. It's going to be going out there, money on the market being lent in bonds and stock and buying stock in other companies. That's if it's in this case, because it's so rich. And I'm not saying all the money can even go into productive capabilities, and you should be saving it for the future. But the problem is when they do the buybacks, it's not the executives make more money, but that isn't even the biggest part of the story. The biggest part of the story is the hedge fund activists and the hedge funds and Wall Street investment bankers. All that money is going, the buybacks go to share sellers. And it's the people who realize those gains then are looking to make more money out of money. So if you take the long view on this, going back to when buybacks started coming in the mid-1980s, basically trillions and trillions of dollars have gone to grow the financial sector and put money in the hands of people who just want to make money out of money. And that's the bigger problem in the U.S. economy. It goes into private equity, in healthcare. It spreads like a disease throughout the economy, but the buybacks are coming out of the most profitable companies. And those are the companies that we have to tax, not just for the employees, but tax them. They should be certainly paying a lot of higher taxes, windfall taxes, perhaps for social services, for everything else. Yeah, I could write a book on what they should do with the money.
0: Well, listen, as you pointed out, until the Reagan administration came on board in 1981, the Securities Exchange Commission banned most stock buybacks as stock manipulation. They made it illegal. Yeah. And of course, Reagan reversed that. Now, if NVIDIA has this high a margin of profit, like skyrocketing profit margins, why isn't it under traditional antitrust theory considered an illegal monopoly to be broken up? Could you explain that?
2: Well, the thing is that antitrust doesn't deal very well with highly innovative companies. It's mainly because economic theory does not have what I call a theory of innovative enterprise. So most economists, almost all economists, have no idea about why NVIDIA is so successful. NVIDIA is successful. It's not because it's getting high prices because it's product in demand, but basically it was going along, trucking along from 1999 till about 2022. As a game processing unit company, as something that was making gaming chips, making good money, but relatively small. I mean, big by standards of a lot of companies, but small in the semiconductor industry. And that just was in the right place at the right time. So I would say the policy that I would push on this is that when a company is in the right place at the right time, first of all, you ban the buybacks outright. And you tax them a windfall taxes to support the rest of the economy, which after all has supported them. And that's the other part of it, that Jensen Huang knows perfectly well that his ability to build a company in the United States over this period of time had to do a lot to do with U.S. government policy, U.S. government spending on infrastructure, on knowledge. And it's time to give back. And the ones you don't give back to are the people who never gave you anything, which are the public shareholders.
0: Well, you know, you've written a lot about the financialization of American industry, for example, General Motors. Yeah. By that, listeners, it means that they disinvested in industrial hardware and innovation. And I just came across an article in the New York Times, which I thought was a misprint, but you can comment on it. The reporter went to a giant factory in China. It was larger than the Pentagon. It produced electric vehicles, and there was hardly any human beings there. It was automated almost beyond the dreams of science fiction. And then the article said they were so productive that they are putting out an electric car every 76 seconds, Bill. Every 76 seconds.
2: That's right.
0: Is that true? Could that be true?
2: Okay, so I can refer your listeners to two articles that are on the website of the Institute for New Economic Thinking. One is Asian Battery Companies Charging the EV Transition, and it goes through. And one of those companies is BYD, which is the company you're talking about, now the leading EV company, but it's the leading, second leading EV battery company. The leading one is another Chinese company called CATL. And the fact is that because of financialization, the United States does not have a major EV battery producer. And let me tell you that there is a lot of innovation going on in EV batteries. That's what the transition is about. The other article that's on there is about General Motors and its financialization since the 1990s, that the particular focus of that is on how that has several times at GM killed the EV transition. But it's also killed a lot of jobs, and it has prevented General Motors from competing, you know, in maintaining its market share other than producing big gas guzzling cars that only sell in the United States. So it's lost competitive, including in China, where it used to sell 3 to 4 million cars a year. It's down to about 1 million. And most of those are small little cars produced by a partner. GM is basically, they're doing all the buybacks. They did about $30 billion over the last 4 years, nothing like NVIDIA, but that's a lot. And that's what they're doing with their money. And Mary Barra is doing it as a CEO of GM for the same reason. The hedge funds will come in and kick her out of her job. So it's a protection racket, and it should be stopped.
0: Well, just to interrupt, the New York Times reported that the car producing capacity of China is so vast that it not only covers the Chinese market, but they could produce cars to fill the entire European and U.S. car market.
2: Absolutely.
0: And that's why they're shipping 5 to 6 million cars overseas at dramatic discounts, undermining Tesla and Volkswagen. The point is, Bill, this is what innovation investment is all about. I visited right after General Motors. I think I was the first Western visitor to the only car company in China. They were producing 15 to 20 cars that looked like 1938 Chevrolets, 15 to 20. This is in the late 70s. And in just from 1979 to now, the automation and productivity of the Chinese car manufacturing industry is racing way ahead of the U.S. and Western Europe. Before we conclude, what do you think is going to happen?
2: We're in a mess. We're in a mess in many ways, obviously. But I think the U.S. is going to continue, as long as all this financialization goes on, it's going to lose competitiveness in critical technologies. You're not going to create stable employment for people. The problem of affordability is not just high prices, the fact that people don't have good, stable, well-paying jobs like they used to have. And you're not going to be able to tap these companies, their profits, to support the social services we need. And instead, what we have is private equity going and screwing us on those social services, being in places it shouldn't be at. So those are, that's all that's wrong with the U.S. economy, nothing else.
0: That's all. On that point, I think we have to conclude. We've been speaking to William Lozanek. professor emeritus of economics at University of Massachusetts, and really created the academic critique of stock buybacks, which until he came along was almost never criticized. So thank you very much, Bill, for your analysis and your continued review of the financialization and therefore the weakening of U.S. industry and many industries across the board.
2: Yeah, well, thanks. And thanks for having me on. It's been great talking with you again.
20: 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I want to thank our guests again, Dr. Feroz Sitwa and William Lozonik. 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
9: All right. Welcome, everybody. I'm Jamie Barnard, welcoming you to the Krevlers Radio Hours, right here on WUWU. We're broadcasting from the Alberta Heritage Center, and it's a beautiful night out, and we're going to get into some good music. We're going to start off tonight with Horace Silver.

Super cool. That was Clifford Brown, amazing trumpet work, and the Max Roach Quintet with Sandu off of the album Study in Brown. And before that, Horace Silver with Sister Sadie from Blowin' the Blues. All right. Let's see. Next, we're going to have some fine reggae for you.

That's the great UB40, Food for Thought, from UB45. And before that, Damian Marley with the George Harrison song, My Sweet Lord, from his album of that same name. Next up, a guy that through the Benzie Playboys, we got to play with him, and he helped on a record and played on a record with us, and just a great guy that's not around anymore, but a great Cajun fiddler, Al Berard. And this is one from him called I Passed in Front of Your Door.

Whew. I was dancing in here and I got tangled in these curtains. That was Buckwheat Zydeco, What You Gonna Do? Where there's smoke, there's fire. And before that, Al Berard and Errol Verrett, I passed in front of your door. And that's from the album, It's in the Cajun Blood. And you're listening to WUWU, LPFM 100.1, Frankfort, Alberta. And this is the Krevelers Radio Hours. This is show number 52. And now we're going to hear the master blaster, James Brown.

Great tune from The Clash, Rudy Can't Fail from London Calling. And before that, James Brown, Get Up Off of That Thing from Cold Sweat and Other Soul Classics. You can't beat Marcus Roberts coming right after The Clash here on the Krevler's Radio Hours. Here comes Marcus Roberts, the fine piano player. This is from his album Deep in the Shed. It's a deep cut.

That was the amazing Ryan Scott with Roll On By from his album A Freak Grows in Brooklyn. And before that, a great stretched out Marcus Roberts, Deep in the Shed. Okay, now it's time for a little, I think the possum showed up.

You're listening to WUWU LPFM 100.1, Frankfort, Alberta. And this is the Krevler's Radio Hours with your host, Jamie Barnard. All right, back to John Schofield.